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1: God has a plan for our lives. He made us in a certain way. He gave us the gifts to do certain things, and He's already prepared those things for us to do. The problem is, amidst the day-to-day grind of life, it's so easy to lose sight of all that. And when we lose sight of it, we inevitably lose our way. I'm Bernie Diamond, and welcome to Christianity Works, as this week we kick off a new series of messages called Rekindling the Flame. And please do stay tuned, because in just a few minutes I'll be telling you about my latest life application book. It's called How to Enter God's Rest, and I'd love to send you a free copy to help you do just that. Enter God's rest once and for all. It's such a blessing for me to be able to join you again today at the beginning of a new series, and I've called this series Rekindling the Flame, because I don't know about you, but sometimes I get tired. I mean, I love doing what I do. I absolutely love it. Wouldn't be caught dead doing anything else rather than what I'm doing right now. But even when we love doing what we're doing, even when we're serving God with all our heart, sometimes we get tired. Sometimes we get run down. Sometimes so many things around us seem to be going wrong that, well, we can lose our drive or our determination or our direction or our sense of purpose in life. Have you ever found that? Just this morning, I was sitting praying, feeling as though I was getting close to running on empty, and asking the Lord,

Lord to fill me afresh, which he did. But this reality of being drained by life, by service, by all the things that we go through, is a reality that pops up again and again for most of us. Have you noticed that? So that's why we're going to spend the next few weeks together in God's Word, letting him speak to us, letting him into the deepest and darkest places in our hearts to rekindle the flame. And there's no better place to be doing that than the Apostle Paul's second letter to his young protege, Timothy. So let's have a look at how Paul opens up his letter to young Tim. Tim has served with Paul all over the place, in Ephesus, as a courier. They wrote a few of the letters of the New Testament together. So Paul was obviously Timothy's mentor, and as any mentor has for his protege, Paul had a special place in his heart for Tim. Why is this significant? Well, as you and I spend the next few weeks in this letter, my prayer is that in this fatherly warmth that we discover from Paul to Timothy, we too will experience the fatherly warmth from our Father God, who's speaking to us through Paul's powerful words. So how does Paul kick off the letter? 2 Timothy chapter 1, beginning at verse 1. Paul, an apostle of Christ Jesus by the will of God, for the sake of the promise of life that is in Christ Jesus, to Timothy, my beloved child, grace and mercy and peace from God the Father and Christ Jesus our Lord. I'm grateful to God, whom I worship with a clear conscience, as my ancestors did, when I remember you constantly in my prayers night and day. Recalling your tears, I long to see you that I may be filled with joy. I'm reminded of your sincere faith, a faith that lived first in your grandmother Lois and your mother Eunice, and now, I'm sure, lives in you. For this reason, I want to remind you to rekindle the gift of God that is within you through the laying on of my hands. For God did not give us a spirit of cowardice, but rather a spirit of power and of love and of self-discipline. What a fabulous start. Remember, Paul has been through so much in his life so far. He's been beaten, reviled, he's lost his position and status. He's had murder plots against him, riots, been run out of town, had to flee for his life. Unbelievable stuff. And he starts with a statement, a feisty statement, if you will, at his central purpose in life, to be an apostle of Christ Jesus by the will of God for the sake of the promise of life that is in Christ Jesus. Why does he do what he does? To bring the life that comes only through faith in Jesus out into the lost and hurting world in which he lives. The easiest thing for us to do when we're traveling through difficult times is to lose our focus. But nowhere, not once in any of his letters, do we see Paul do that. He is called by God to be an apostle, one sent out to do the will and the work of God. And as we're going to come to see, this whole tension between the trials and temptations and tribulations that we go through on the one hand and the call of God in our lives on the other can throw us completely off course. That, as it turns out, is what this letter to Timothy is all about. Because Paul wants something special for Timothy, his young protege. There's a special place in Paul's heart for young Timothy. He wants a special blessing for this young man. To Timothy, my beloved child, grace, mercy, and peace from God the Father and Christ Jesus our Lord. You see that? Paul wants Timothy to experience grace and mercy and peace from God. And this letter is all about showing him how. Paul's been praying for him, even though he himself's been going through some really, really difficult times. Paul recalls the tough times they've been through in Christ's service together, the tears, and now he takes the opportunity to get Timothy focused on his purpose, focused on his mission. Rick Warren of Saddleback Church in the US is perhaps best known for his book and teaching series, The Purpose-Driven Life. But this isn't something that Rick somehow invented in the 21st century. He discovered it right back here in the first century through Paul and others who wouldn't be shaken from the purpose that God had for their lives. And God has such a purpose, not just for Paul, but for Timothy. So Paul reminds me of three things. First, the trouble that God's gone to hand a deep and powerful faith down to Timothy. I'm reminded of your sincere faith, a faith that lived first in your grandmother Lois and your mother Eunice, and now I am sure lives in you. When we're going through tough times, we do well to remember what God has already done in our lives, the faith he's placed in our hearts. And secondly, in light of this faith, Paul calls Timothy to do something amazing. Verse 6, for this reason, I remind you to rekindle the gift of God that is within you through the laying on of my hands.
Friend, we each have a gift, something that God's given us that we can do better than just about anyone else that we know. And how easy is it for that gift, that ability, that dream to become obscured by the cares of this world, the sheer grind of living life? You have such a gift. You have such a dream. And when you think about it, back in the first century, rekindling something wasn't that easy. When there were just smouldering embers there, it would require the careful gathering of dry kindling, placing it carefully over the few remaining embers, fanning the flame, seeing it catch to the kindling, placing larger pieces of wood onto it, and then even larger before it again became a raging fire. That's what Paul's talking about. That's what Paul's telling Timothy to do. This is what I believe God is calling us to do. Is it scary? Yeah, sure it is. Is it difficult? Well, probably. We can only gather here because of what Paul is saying, that Timothy was at risk of losing his way, at risk of losing the purpose that God had placed on his life. And Paul knows that what he's asking young Tim to do is a big ask. So the very next thing he says to Timothy, 1 Timothy chapter 1, verse 7, "For God did not give us a spirit of cowardice, but rather a spirit of power and of love and of self-discipline." Friend, over the coming weeks, we're going to be chatting about rekindling the flame in your heart, because I believe that many, many people have been drawn away from the purposes of God for their lives by this imposter called success. And I believe with all that I am that God doesn't want us to waste our lives. He wants us to fulfill the destiny that He set out for us before any of our days as yet existed. I'm Bernie Diamond, and you're listening to Christianity Works. Life, let's face it, has its ups and downs. And whether it's so busy that you can't scratch yourself, or quiet and lonely, or something in between, it can seem tough to lay hold of the presence of God. That's why I'd so love to send you a free copy of my latest book, How to Enter God's Rest. 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Now, let's head back into God's Word. It never ceases to amaze me how different God's plan for success is from the world's plan for success. I mean, you and I, we know the world's plan all too well. We have it shoved in our faces and dangled under our noses at least 100 times each day. You're successful if you're beautiful, if you're wealthy, if you have power and position, if you have a big house or a new shiny car. That's when you're successful. Just recently, I visited the city of Perth, the capital city of Western Australia, for only the second time in my life. And a good friend of mine, Ben, drove me around to show me the sights. One of the places he took me to was Billionaire's Row, a few streets with some of the most expensive houses in the country. Now, they were lovely houses, but they were absolutely massive. They were built to make a statement. Look at me. Look at what I can afford. And this image, this model of success, is what we have dangled under our noses so many times each day that, it's very easy to start believing it. And that's where we can get our wires crossed. That's where we can start equating the blessing and the favour of God with what the world says makes you successful. So then, when things aren't going so well in our lives, when we're travelling through trials or temptations and sometimes even torment, we can so easily come to the conclusion that obviously we must have failed God. Obviously He's not pleased with us. Obviously I'm on the wrong path or in the wrong place. Obviously, right? And so instead of pursuing that one gift that God has placed within us, that one call on our lives to go and to be what God made us to be and what God made us to do, it's so easy to be ashamed of that failure.
I remember when I decided to toss in my rather lucrative career as an international IT and management consultant to go into this full-time ministry. One of my colleagues joked with me that I was pursuing a career of genteel poverty. It's so easy to be ashamed when we're trying to live out our lives for God and things don't seem to be conforming to the world's ideas of success, to be pulled off course, to give up, to head off in another direction. Now, I remember a time not that long ago when here at the Ministry of Christianity Works, we were doing things really tough financially and most of the staff hadn't been paid for a few months. And someone said to me, Bernie, maybe it's God telling you that you're in the wrong place. Maybe you're meant to be going back to consulting and earning some serious money. Maybe you're doing the wrong thing being in ministry. This was the day after a young woman, Amy, who had come to my online blog at the point of suicide, had been pulled back from the brink because I was able to share the word of God with her, because others who were visiting the blog encouraged her and prayed for her. Just the day before, she'd been at that point of taking her own life. And then she posted this blog. Have a listen to this. She said, "Last night, I had my first encounter with God. I could actually feel him. Wow, seriously, the best feeling ever. He kept me up practically all night. And unlike last week where I was hiding my face in my pillow so my parents wouldn't hear me crying, last night I was hiding my face in my pillow so that my laughter wouldn't wake them up. I kept bursting out in laughter and song and dance while laying in my bed. I'd been crying out to him for so long to let me feel his love and his presence, and he finally answered me. I have never felt this good in my life. It is awesome. Thank you all for your prayers and your words of encouragement, and yay to God." So, listen, go tell Amy that we're in the wrong place doing the wrong thing. You see how easy it is to be misled, to be drawn away from God's greater purposes by mistaking a worldly idea of success for the real thing. Now, this is nothing new, and as the Apostle Paul was encouraging his protege, Timothy, to rekindle the gift that God had placed within him, Paul takes the trouble to talk about this whole tension around success and how you and I can be ashamed. 2 Timothy chapter 1, beginning at verse 8. Paul says, "Look, don't be ashamed then of the testimony about your Lord or of me as a prisoner, but join with me in suffering for the gospel, relying on the power of God who saved us and called us with a holy calling, not according to our works, but according to his own purposes and grace. This grace was given to us in Christ Jesus before the ages began, but it has now been revealed through the appearing of our Savior Christ Jesus, who abolished death and brought life and immortality to light through the gospel. For this gospel, this good news, that's why I was appointed a herald, an apostle, and a teacher, and for this reason I suffer as I do. But I'm not ashamed, for I know the one in whom I have put my trust, and I am absolutely sure that he is able to guard until that day what I have entrusted to him." Paul suffered in order to bring the good news of Jesus to a lost and hurting world. And before him, Jesus suffered. Jesus became an abject failure that you and I might have eternal life. We aren't here to be successful in the world's eyes. We aren't here to get the glory. The one place that I have discovered real fulfillment and real joy and real satisfaction and real life is in taking that one thing that God's given me, the ability to tell a story for him, and using that gift in the way that I am right now. There's an alternative, a clear alternative to chasing after the world's brand of success. There is a true way, not a way that crosses the wire that equates worldly success with godly success, but a narrow road, an oftentimes difficult road, a road full of trials and temptations that every Christ follower is called to take. And that way is a way that Paul shared with Timothy as he was traveling through his own trials. 2 Timothy chapter 1, beginning at verse 13. Paul said, "Look, hold on to the standard of sound teaching that you have heard from me in the faith and the love that are in Christ Jesus. Guard the good treasure entrusted to you with the help of the Holy Spirit living in us. You're aware that all who are in Asia have turned away from me, including Phygellus and Hermogenes.
May the Lord grant mercy to the household of Onesiphorus, because he has often refreshed me and was not ashamed of my chain. When he arrived in Rome, he eagerly searched for me and found me. May the Lord grant that he will find mercy from the Lord on that day. And you know very well how much service he rendered in Ephesus. See, everyone's deserted Paul in his trials and his afflictions except one man. Everyone's gone a different way. And in the face of all that, what does Paul do? Does he take the easy road? Does he chase after the mob? Does he go after public opinion? Does he renounce Christ? Does he base his actions on the opinion polls? No. He writes to his dear friend Timothy and says, look, their opinions aren't worth anything. Stick to God's word. Stick to the sound teaching of Jesus and guard the good treasure that's been entrusted to you with the help and the power and the grace and the mercy of the Holy Spirit dwelling in you. Paul isn't swayed by opinions. Paul isn't swayed by being locked up in jail and deserted and all the trials he's gone through. He knows he was called to be an apostle. He knows he was called to be sent out to take the good news of Jesus to a lost and hurting world. He knows that Timothy was called to be a pastor and a teacher, one called to grow people in their faith and their relationship with God. And Paul's not ashamed of the fact that he's locked up. He's not ashamed of the fact that he wears chains for Christ's sake. He's not thrown off course by some imposter called success. He counts as nothing what he's left behind. His seat on the ruling Sanhedrin, the potential to grow a mega following as a leading rabbi in the sect of the Pharisees. And he presses on to follow his calling to exercise his gifts as an apostle. And here's the thing, 2,000 years on, we're still talking about Paul. 2,000 years on, God is still ministering to us through Paul. I'm Bernie Diamond, and you're listening to Christianity Works. Just as we take this short break, I'd like to remind you that if you have a prayer need, we would absolutely love to pray for you, because the only sort of prayer that the Bible teaches about is the sort that has powerful results. Just let that sink in. The only sort of prayer the Bible teaches about is the sort that has powerful results. So if you'd like us to pray with you, in fact, if you'd like our whole prayer community to pray with you, stop by online at powerfulprayer.org to share your prayer request. It's completely confidential. Your name won't be displayed. And in fact, while you're there, perhaps you could also pray for one or two others and leave them a word or two of encouragement. You can be such a mighty blessing to so many others by supporting them in this way. The Bible says that the prayer of the righteous is powerful and effective. So please, let us pray for you and with you. And let's just see what God does, how he intervenes, how he chooses to bless you. That web address again is powerfulprayer.org. All right, let's head back into God's word to see what else he has for us today. I want to finish up today by telling you about a woman with a dream, with a special gift that she'd been nurturing. When she walked out onto the stage, the audience just sneered at her. The judges rolled their eyes. She was 48 years old by her own admission, never been married, never been kissed. She was unemployed and still looking. Her hair was a mess. Her bushy eyebrows reminded me powerfully of a forest. She was frumpy at best. Her dress looked like something my mother used to wear back in the 60s. She'd been singing since she was 12 years old, she told us, and she'd always wanted to sing in front of a large audience. After she pranced out onto the stage and did a weird little jig, she was really quite eccentric, you know. One of the judges asked her what she dreamed of becoming. A professional singer, she answered. The judges and the audience were incredulous. And why hasn't it worked out for you so far? One of the judges asked her. They all poked fun at her. They were brutal. But she stood her ground. Again, one of the judges inquired, what are you going to be singing for us tonight? I dreamed a dream from Les Miserables, she said. And on her thumbs up, the audio technician pressed the button. The music began to play. She opened her mouth and began to sing. And we were all utterly gobsmacked. She sang with the voice of an angel. She sang with the power and the poise and the presence of a diva who'd graced the greatest opera stages of the world all her life.
Words fail me in describing her performance that night. She brought the house down. Her name, of course, is Susan Boyle. The show was Britain's Got Talent in 2009, and within just a few weeks, over 100 million people had watched this video clip on YouTube. 100 million. Now, I've watched that video. It's just 7 minutes and 7 seconds long. I've watched it online several times now, and not once have I finished with a dry eye. The world wanted to judge this book by its cover. But before she walked out on the stage, she told the interviewer, "I am going to make this audience rock." No one believed her. No one believed her until she opened her mouth to sing these words from the stunning musical Les Miserables. I can only write them. I can't sing them to you the way she did. But let the lyrics do their work in your heart anyway. She sang, "I dreamed a dream in time gone by, when hope was high and life was worth living. I dreamed that love would never die. I dreamed that God would be forgiving. Then I was young and unafraid, and dreams were made and used and wasted. There was no ransom to be paid, no song unsung, no wine untasted. But the tigers came at night, with their voices soft as thunder, as they tear your hope apart and they turn your dream to shame. I had a dream my life would be so different from this hell that I'm living, so different now from what it seemed. Now life has killed the dream I dreamed." Those beautiful words touch us so deeply inside somewhere because they are the story of many a life. We start off with dreams about who we'll be and what we'll do. And when we're young, they tend to be bold dreams, noble dreams, altruistic dreams, dreams that find their roots somewhere deep down in our DNA, dreams about living a life that somehow we're meant to be living. Friend, that dream comes from God because God made us to be who we are. God made us to do the things that he prepared for us beforehand to do. And you see, this is why Paul goes to young Timothy. Timothy's ministering in a church. It's a tough gig. It's full of trials. It's full of grind. It's full of challenges. And the easiest thing in the world would be for Timothy to forget the gift that God gave him, to forget the call that God placed on his life, to wander off and say, "This is just too hard. I'm out of here. I can't deal with these people." And so Paul writes to him to remind him to rekindle the gift that God had placed within him through the laying on of Paul's hands. Friend, you have a gift. No doubt you have a dream. It may be buried under years of neglect. It may be buried under layers of muck. But God has placed a gift in you. God has given you the ability to do something that you can do better than just about anybody else that you know. And can I ask you something? Why do you think God put that gift in you? Why do you think God made you a certain way? Let me tell you. Because his plan was always for you to use the gift that he'd given you, not just for yourself, but for other people, for you to give that gift away, to touch other people with the love of Christ. 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
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I'm Bernie Diamond. I'll catch you again same time next week with another message of God's love, God's grace, and God's power for each one of us in Jesus Christ.

0: Hi, Kirk Bengilly from INXS here. 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

0: Everyone has a story. When Nathan was 19, he was sentenced to 5 years jail for armed robbery. At age five, he lost his mother in shocking circumstances. He was left in the care of his stepfather, a violent alcoholic. He left home at 13 for a life of drugs, alcohol, serious assaults, and crime. At 24, Nathan was sentenced again and jailed for 12 counts of armed robbery. When he got out, he had two children with his partner, but he was always high or drunk. He couch surfed and ended up in rehab. But his partner and children never gave up on him. He said God had given him the things he needed to survive his past and motivate him to change his future. Above all, God gave him life, and it was time to stop wasting such a precious gift.
1: And I am redeemed.
0: Message from the Salvos.
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Hi, this is Mark from Momentum Canberra Church, and I've called this a local church. In Psalm 133, an Old Testament psalm says, "Behold how good and how pleasant it is for brethren to dwell together in unity. It is like the precious oil upon the head, running down the beard of Aaron and on the edge of his garments. It's like the dew of Hermon descending upon the mountains of Zion. For there the Lord commanded the blessing, life forevermore." King David had some wonderful insights of the future church of Jesus Christ. And in this Psalm 133, it's not just a poetic song, but rather a powerful prophetic picture of God's church. Here's a couple of thoughts. The power of unity and its effect on the environment, where it exists and how it operates. Number one, the first thought is that it says brothers. That's all of God's children dwelling together. Brotherhood is strongly emphasizing relationship. How can it be unless we have the same Father? And to be related together means that we are in the same family, tied together with like a scarlet thread. And someone once said, blood is thicker than water. And it's altogether good. It's good that brothers dwell together in unity. Everything that is good and pleasant, which means a delight to the senses. When and where God's people are dwelling together, it's good and pleasant. Number two, this is speaking of the local church, not the church universal. For I can only be dwelling with others in a specific geographical area. This has got to be the local church. That means the community of faith with who we are in relationship with. Number three, it's upon the local church. In other words, unity releases an anointing likened to oil that is a type of the Holy Spirit. And in this picture, it's poured upon the head of the Levite priestly ministry. This is the anointing on Jesus, who is our great high priest. The whole body is saturated with this oil that flows from the head. Jesus had declared in Luke chapter 4, "The Spirit of the Lord is upon me because he has anointed me." So the Holy Spirit flows from the head to every member of the body. And her garments are soaked with his enabling power. Number four, the blessing of life, the effectiveness that is commanded upon the body because of unity. The surrounding environment is enriched, all of the area around about with this, like the mountain dew that descends upon the mountains and irrigates the land and brings about renewal and transformation and harvest. The landscape is changed. What a wonderful biblical picture of the local church that can be and have a divine influence where God has put her. Let's do our utmost to maintain unity, and let's eradicate every hindrance of strife and jealousy and division amongst those with whom God has placed you and I. My friend, there's too much at stake. If there was ever a day to embrace brotherly love, it's imperative, unity, today. If there ever was a moment to experience and release the anointing and the power of the Holy Spirit to bless our communities, it is now. God bless you.

0: good.
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Researchers found that prayer is good for you, even on a scientific level. A study was done by German psychologists at Salem University on the effects of prayer and those who pray. The findings revealed that praying can help a person maintain self-control and resist temptation, as well as help alleviate depression and other benefits. The authors noted that even a short prayer time changes the self-control depletion effect. These results are consistent with a growing body of work attesting to the beneficial effects of prayer on self-control. The students were tested to measure their level of self-control when faced with temptation. The researchers found that those who prayed before the start of the test showed they maintained high levels of self-control to the end. Whatever you're facing today, let prayer be your steering wheel, not your spare wheel. I'm Matt Prater. For more, go to historymakers.tv.

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0: for today's blockbuster NRL Grand Final between the Sydney Roosters and the Newcastle Knights. Heavyweight matchups across the park have set the stage for an explosive season finale in front of a sold-out stadium. The Roosters carry the tag of firm favourites, but a resilient Newcastle squad enters the decider, backed by enormous crowd support and a city desperate for victory. Troy Dodds has more.
1: More than 80,000 fans will pack into a core stadium tonight as the Sydney Roosters and Newcastle Knights do battle in Rugby League's season decider. The Roosters are looking for their first title since going back-to-back in 2018 and 19. For the Knights, it's been 25 years since they've lifted the trophy. The Roosters are clear favourites to win the match, but the Knights are clearly the sentimental pick across the Rugby League landscape. The NRLW Grand Final will also be played today, with the Roosters taking on the Broncos, giving the Roosters the chance to take out a rare double and win both the men's and women's premierships. Troy Dodds reporting.
0: Essendon came from behind to beat GWS 43-35 in the AFLW in Sydney. The winless Saints have hit a new low, scoring just one behind against the Bulldogs to lose 31-1 in Ballarat. Round 8 of the AFLW wraps up this afternoon. First up, North Melbourne take on Sydney, then Collingwood face Melbourne before West Coast and Fremantle battle it out in the West. And in the NBL, there were wins for the Jack Jumpers in Tasmania and the Cairns Taipans. Australian Independent Radio News.
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5: Well, g'day everyone and welcome to The Journey this week. My name's Jude Hennessy. I have the great honour each and every week of being the host of this show, which has lots of great stuff to offer anyone on the walk of discipleship in their relationship with Jesus and get to, just like you, hear some wonderful, wise insights from some awesome people in this show that's all about faith and hope and love and life. And this week, we've got some fantastic people that are in the mix for you. Father Mike Delaney's part of the show this week, God in the Everyday. And as this show goes to air, I'm going to be in his presence. He's travelling up to the Renewed and Sent Parish Renewal Summit that will be on as this show is going to air at a whole variety of times right around Australia on Sunday, the 4th of October, 27th Sunday in Ordinary Time it is. And we'll have just concluded with about 700 people, 100 clergy, 8 bishops, people from all around Australia, New Zealand, the Philippines, Fiji, that are coming to Campbelltown, St. Gregory's College, Campbelltown. He's going to be talking to us this week, Father Mike, and he's got in the Everyday segment about how we use our gifts, how we use our skills, how we, as wonderful individuals made in God's image, use what we're given for God's glory and for serving other people. Trish McCarthy's with us too. Planting and reaping is what she wants to talk to us about, not just in the physical world and in life, but in the spiritual realm too, in our spiritual lives, our inner life, if you like, as many of the great theologians and saints and mystics have referred to it, the inner life. Great to have Bishop Tony Percy with us too, auxiliary bishop in Sydney. He's got a piece that links in beautifully with today's gospel reading. And he's going to talk to us about not worrying. And he's got some remarks from some favourite writers and thinkers of mine. He's going to be referring to, well, St. Paul and Mark Twain and G.K. Chesterton and St. Thomas Aquinas, just to name a few. He's going to do that in pretty quick time in his pithy, well-distilled way that he does. And he's going to talk to us about avoiding worry and doing so because of our steadfastness in God. Great to have Mother Hilda Scott with us on the show too. She wants to talk to us a little bit about embracing the mystery of God and has some great insights from Hildegard of Bingen, who, like her, was a remarkable Benedictine abbess, a woman of deep faith that lived in the 12th century. Some great insights from her, one of our forebears in the faith. But to kick us off, we're going to be hearing from my boss, Bishop Brian Mascord. He's the Bishop of Wollongong. He's got a piece for us this week entitled, How Welcoming Are We? And he's doing so as he breaks open this week's gospel for the 27th Sunday in Ordinary Time, which is from Matthew 21, 33-43, where we hear about the landlord's heir. who sends his different servants and eventually sends his son, who is also killed by those trying to take over, take possession of that which is rightfully the king's, rightfully the landlord's. And Bishop Brian's got some wonderful things to say about how our actions speak so loudly and how welcoming we should be and must be in our communities. So lots to get through in the show, as is always the case. Let's hear the gospel for this week proclaimed by Max Norden. Then we'll hear from Bishop Brian, not too far away, as Mother Hilda Scott should be coming up after the break, and some great music in this part of the show too. Jay King, song Hard Place. Faith, hope, love and life. That's what this show is all about. And it's great to be with you on the journey this week.
6: A reading from the Holy Gospel according to Matthew. Jesus said to the chief priests and elders of the people, "Listen to another parable. There was a man, a landowner, who planted a vineyard. He fenced it round, dug a wine press in it, and built a tower. Then he leased it to tenants and went abroad. When vintage time drew near, he sent his servants to the tenants to collect his produce. But the tenants seized his servants, thrashed one, killed another, and stoned a third. Next, he sent some more servants, this time a larger number, and they dealt with them in the same way. Finally, he sent his son to them. 'They will respect my son,' he said. But the tenants saw the son and they said to each other, 'This is the heir. Come on, let us kill him and take over his inheritance.' So they seized him and threw him out of the vineyard and killed him. Now, when the owner of the vineyard comes, what will he do to those tenants?" They answered, "He will bring those wretches to a wretched end and lease the vineyard to other tenants who will deliver the produce to him when the season arrives." Jesus said to them, "Have you never heard in the scriptures, 'It was the stone rejected by the builders that became the keystone'? This was the Lord's doing, and it is wonderful to see. I tell you then that the kingdom of God will be taken from you and given to a people who will produce its fruit." The Gospel of the Lord. And now with the Gospel reflection, Bishop Brian Mascord.
7: Jesus' words at the end of today's Gospel are quite confronting. "I tell you then that the kingdom of God will be taken from you and given to a people who will produce its fruit." The parable we've just listened to can be very much linked to last week's, and the parable is meant as a warning, but one that went unheeded. In the parable, God showed incredible patience, but when patience was futile, God held the people or the tenants accountable for their actions. Let's again read this not as an historical event or for historical reasons, but rather for a reflection on our own life and our own response to our relationship as a community of faith with God. Today, we, God's people, are the tenants in the vineyard, and God expects us to produce fruit, and fruit that will endure. The obvious question to ask ourselves today is, how are we doing? Jesus is challenging us, the tenants of the new vineyard of the church, to produce the fruits of justice, love, and peace, what we now begin to call gospel values. This is the challenge that Jesus has handed to us, and whilst it is a challenge, it's also a privilege, and with this comes responsibility. It is just as easy for us in these times to fail to recognize the voice of God in the messengers God sends us, just as it was for the Jewish authority in the time of Jesus, when they failed to recognize the word of God in him. If we're not really making sure that our vineyard produces a rich harvest, not only for us, but for others to enjoy, then we're falling short as tenants. Do we measure the quality of our parish by what goes on in this building or by what happens when we leave it? I read a story recently about hospitality and welcome. I don't know who the author is, but it was given to me as a simple piece of paper, and the story was entitled Welcoming Bill. And it just begins very simply. His name was Bill. He has wild hair, wears a t-shirt with holes in it, jeans and no shoes. This was literally his wardrobe for his entire 4 years at university. He was brilliant. He was a kind of esoteric and very, very bright. He became a Christian while attending university. He was a real searcher. Across the street from the campus where he lived is a very conservative church where those who attend are well-dressed, very prim and very proper. They wanted to develop some sort of ministry to the students, but they were not sure to how to go about it. One day, Bill decided to go to church. He walks in, no shoes, holes in his t-shirts, jeans on, and his wild hair. The service had already started, and so Bill starts to walk down the aisle towards the front, looking for a seat. The church is packed, and he can't find a seat. By now, people are looking at him and becoming a little uncomfortable. But no one says anything. No one does anything. No one moves to make room. Bill gets closer and closer to the pulpit. And when he realizes that there are no seats, he just simply sits down on the floor at the very front, right down on the carpet. By now, people are becoming quite uptight and uncomfortable, and the tension was thick in the air. At this time, the minister, about to give his homily, realizes that far from the back, an elder of the community is slowly making his way towards Bill. Now, the elder was in his 80s, had silver grey hair, a three-piece suit, and a lovely pocket watch. He was known as a godly man, very elegant and very dignified. He walked with his cane, and as he starts walking towards Bill, everyone is saying to themselves, well, you can't blame what he's going to do. How can you expect a man of his age and his background to understand some college kid on the floor? Everyone had come to a decision about what this elderly gentleman was to do. It takes him a long time to reach Bill. The church is utterly silent except for the clicking of the elderly man's cane. All eyes are focused on him. You can't even hear anyone breathing. The people are thinking the minister can't even preach his sermon until the elder does what he has to do. And now they see this elderly man drop his cane to the floor. And with great difficulty, he lowers himself to the floor and sits next to Bill and worships alongside him. Why? So he won't be alone. Everyone chokes with emotion, and there seems not to be a dry eye in the church. When the minister finally controls himself and gets himself back together again, he says to them, to the whole congregation, what I'm about to preach to you, you will never remember. What you have just seen, you will never forget. Our actions speak much louder than the words we say. How welcoming are we? Would we be prepared to sit on the floor with those who are different? Or are we about bringing people around to our way of thinking? How welcoming are we?
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2: Now, wisdom from the Abbey with Mother Hilda.
3: There is a Benedictine saint. We don't have all that many. You may have heard of her. Her name was Hildegard of Bingen, born in 1098 and dying in 1179 in Germany. She was an abbess, writer, musician, composer, philosopher, mystic, visionary, and polymath, which means she knew a great deal about a great deal. She knew the incredible and obvious link between the world around us and ourselves, which is why she was also a great healer. So many of us assume that the best contributions to life are made when we're young. And while there is some truth in that, it's also true that sometimes the best contributions are made when we're older. Hildegard was 42 when she began her life's work, and she spent the remaining 39 years in incredible activity. This isn't the place to go into her marvellous life, but I'll tell you this, she wasn't afraid to stand up to the authorities of the time and let them know where they were wrong, especially about the Crusades. She went out onto the streets and preached against them. I suspect that that had consequences, because when the University of Paris was being founded after the Crusades, Hildegard, who was then in her 70s, walked from Germany to Paris and presented some of her findings on the circulatory and respiratory systems. She was kept waiting 3 months and then was finally told that her findings were not wanted. And therefore, her findings were lost to the world for 800 years. Hildegard was first and foremost, though, a woman of God. She says things like, "You are encircled by the arms of the mystery of God." And you know what? We're indeed encircled by the mystery of God. There is mystery in the ways our lives unfold. There is mystery in the ways we work, in all that surrounds us. There's mystery in the fact that one day follows another and no two are the same. And no matter how you look at it, all of these things speak of God and his investment in our lives. One day, why not try this? Sit quietly, preferably outside somewhere. Close your eyes. Feel the slight breeze tiptoe across your face. Let the warmth of the sun touch the tip of your head. And for 5 minutes, just stay there. In the coming days, do it again. And then again. And then again. After a while, join words to this little exercise. Whisper, "I love you, God." Say it softly and gently, over and over again. You will eventually become aware that the mystery that is God has spoken to the mystery that's you. Look around. You'll find Hildegard is right. We are encircled in the arms of the mystery of God.
2: Thanks so much to Mother Hilda Scott there. Some great insights in her Wisdom from the Abbey. And a piece that she called this week, The Mystery of God, some great reflections and insights into Hildegard of Bingen. Thank you to her, and thank you to Bishop Brian Mascord, who before the break challenged us to think about how welcoming we are. After the break, tying into a topic area that I can fall trap to, getting worried about and getting ahead of myself and letting things run away in my mind about what might happen or what should happen or what people might be thinking or being too on guard. Well, Bishop Tony Percy's going to speak some great wisdom into that for us. He's going to give us a reflection on St. Paul's teaching in the fourth chapter of Philippians. He's going to be making some references to some greats of the church and some great thinkers. We're going to hear from Mark Twain, what he had to say, and Chesterton, G.K. Chesterton, and of course St. Thomas Aquinas as well. He's often referring to Thomas Aquinas. He'll love what Bishop Tony's got to say in his segment, The Word. But some more music first up from Phil Wickham. God is good. Great song, and we need to keep that sentiment front and centre in our mind. Also hear from All Sons and Daughters and the song For Your Glory and My Good. Well, let's keep moving. Faith, hope, love and life. My name's Jude Hennessy, and it's great to be with you on the journey.

0: for me.
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1: The 27th Sunday of the year delivers to us a most magnificent reading from St. Paul's letter to the Philippians, chapter 4. Now, you'll be familiar with a figure in the literary tradition by the name of Mark Twain. Twain, of course, was born in around about the middle of the 19th century. He was born, in fact, in 1835, and Mark Twain died in 1910. You may be a particular admirer of Mark Twain's novels. Huckleberry Finn comes to mind. Now, Twain famously said that 95% of my problems never happened. 95% of my problems never happened. He also famously said that when I was 13, my father was an ignoramus, and when I was 21, he was beginning to learn something. It was a very clever statement about the arrogance of youth. But the one that I wanted to focus on is this saying, 95% of my problems have never happened. And so this brings us into the reality that the mind is a very, very powerful agent in human existence and can sometimes overtake things. I think it was indeed Chesterton who said in his book Orthodoxy that when people go mad, they don't lose their mind. No, they lose everything but their mind. Their mind starts to reign supreme. And it was certainly St. Thomas Aquinas who said that all the things that make us to be human, they have to function in a wonderful democracy. If some particular aspect of body, soul, or spirit takes over and starts being a dictator, then you've got a real problem with your personal existence. So Twain very, very cleverly said this, 95% of my problems never happened. The mind certainly is very powerful and can create problems that simply do not exist. And so into this reality, into this type of scourge that we often find ourselves in as human beings, with worrying about things that really are quite fanciful and using enormous amounts of energy, into this particular predicament comes the reading from Philippians 4. It's one of Paul's beautiful letters written from prison. There is no need to worry, he says, it's chapter 4 of Philippians, there is no need to worry, but if there is anything you need, pray for it, asking God for it with prayer and thanksgiving. And that word that he uses for thanksgiving, you guessed it, is Eucharistia, the word Eucharist, which means thanksgiving. So Paul employs this word. There's no need to worry, but if there's anything you need, pray for it, asking God for it with prayer and with thanksgiving, Eucharistia. In other words, take it to the Eucharist. And it was Carlo Acutis who documented these amazing Eucharistic miracles throughout history. It's an incredible website that some amazing things have happened to demonstrate to people who have weaker faith, no, this is actually true. This is not symbolic. Paul is absolutely right. There is no need to worry. If we have such an incredible gift, then all we need to do, as Paul says, is no need to worry. Just pray for it, asking God for it with prayer and thanksgiving.
2: Thanks so much to Bishop Tony Percy there. No worries is what he called this segment. It was really good. Loved it. I might need to listen to that one again, I think. 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You can see Bishop Tony there, and every week we're getting new stuff from him. And someone who's been on that list since we started this, day one over 15 years ago, is Trish McCarthy. She's going to talk to us this week in her Milk and Honey segment about the importance of planting and reaping, not just in the physical realm of living, but in the spiritual realm, in our inner life. That's coming up. But some more music first. Here's Heaven Flow Music and the song I'm With You Always. Faith, hope, love and life. Hope you're enjoying today's show. It's The Journey.

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3: 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And now it's time for Milk and Honey with Trish McCarthy.
4: The natural order of things is that you plant in a given season to experience harvest and fruition at the appropriate season that follows. This cannot be altered. It is natural, spiritual, and wholesome. This planting in order is essential in our daily lives too. Although we no longer plant veggie gardens as the norm, this principle of preparing, planting, nurturing, and harvesting is vital for wholesome growth and natural progression. In fitness, planting is like developing the right techniques to progress the body. Things like movement techniques, body conditioning, and use of energy systems. Intellectually and emotionally, it's taking out the trash in our minds, getting accustomed to watching and listening to our thoughts, and planting wholesome, affirming, and positive thoughts that give life to and rise from truth. Nutritionally, it's about planting meals around nature's fundamental building blocks, nourishing the body with natural, unprocessed foods that give life to healthy cells, nourish, support, and sustain healthy body systems, which in turn affect healthy brain functioning, the source of our well-being. Spiritually, it's about learning various styles and types of prayer, making it a priority in our day to spend time with our Creator, nourishing our soul, carefully tending to it, weeding out sin, negative thoughts, planning and cultivating forgiveness, gentleness, patience, peace and gratitude. This week, you might like to design your holistic garden or field. What are the key areas you want to eventually harvest? What seeds do you need to plant or nurture to get to that point? And what steps can you take this very day, this very moment?
5: Good on you, Trish McCarthy. Thank you so much for your input again. Always great things that you've got to say in Milk and Honey. After the break, to round out the show this week, we're going to be hearing from Father Mike Delaney. I've been hanging out with him this week at the Parish Renewal Summit, which has concluded yesterday up at St Gregory's College in Campbelltown. Over 700 people. There's 28 dioceses in Australia. 26 of them were there. There were three from over in New Zealand, Fiji, the Philippines, international guests from North America who formed some of the team that were part of the dynamic group of keynote speakers. Lots of homegrown talent too. Tapped a whole lot of my Pentecostal pastor mates down in the Illawarra to be praying for that, and they sure were, which we're really grateful for. Love getting those Pentecostals praying for us. They're powerhouses. Anyway, he's coming up after the break, got in the Everydays, his segment, and he's going to talk about some of the thinking and insights he got when he saw an incredible boat built and launched recently down there in Tasmania where he's from. Wren Collective's coming up though first, the song Joy of the Lord. Faith, hope, love and life. My name's Jude Hennessy and we're getting to the end, but it's great to be with you still on the journey.

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3: The title I've given this God spot is China Zorilla. It's the name of a Tasmanian designed and built electric ferry that is currently en route to serve the ferry route between Buenos Aires and Montevideo, crossing the Rio de la Plata. A few details if you missed the media reports about the start of the voyage. It's a 130-metre long battery electric ferry designed for a South American operator. It can carry 2,100 passengers and 225 vehicles, powered entirely by a 40-megawatt battery system distributed across 5,016 units, making it the largest maritime battery installation globally. The ferry uses 8 electric water jets, providing silent, zero-emission propulsion, and will use quick high-speed charging infrastructure at both ports to ensure a quick turnaround. My reason for talking about it is because to get to South America, it needed to be transported using a heavy lift ship that arrived in Hobart from Durban, South Africa on July 22nd. The Black Marlin anchored off Sandy Bay and had to wait for several days for the best weather conditions for the loading of the ferry. The ship itself attracted a great deal of attention because of the fact it looks very different to any other ship you might see, at least in normal circumstances. It's over 200 metres long, but the middle seems to be missing. This is because there's a superstructure at the bow and then a platform that is just above sea level and then some smaller superstructure at the aft end of the ship. To carry the ferry, the vessel takes on ballast and semi-submerges so that the ferry might be unloaded, and then when loaded, discharges the ballast and it regains its normal sailing format. Then, when everything had been secured, the ship sailed for South America, a trip that was to take 40 days, leaving Hobart on the 5th of August, meaning it should arrive at its destination about the 14th September, all going well. Now, why should this be a God spot? I'd like to suggest there are a number of reasons. Firstly, a shipbuilder who developed a business after the disaster of the Tasman Bridge being damaged in 1974 had grown from building small catamaran ferries to building a world-leading electric ferry with many more on the drawing boards. Secondly, that we, the people of Hobart, had the opportunity to watch as the operation utilizing this very different transport vessel took place right outside our front door. Thirdly, the morning it was due to leave, the Bridgewater Jerry was back, and the ship with its cargo was enshrouded by a gentle fog that gathered around it and seemed to be protecting it from all that might go wrong. All around us there is technology, incredible technology, that is there every day, and frequently we now begin to take it for granted. This incredible feat took place over a number of days and required incredible planning, close cooperation between numerous entities, and a good dose of reasonable weather to make it all occur. And because it seemed to be in slow motion, we could actually see and enjoy the spectacle. I hope that sometime this week, you might have the opportunity to see something wonderful happening and be able to appreciate how God has gifted people and how they have been able to use their gifts to make things happen for the better. As an aside, China Zorrilla was a celebrated Uruguayan actress born in 1922 and who died in 2014. She was known for her extensive work in theatre, film and television, earning recognition as a grande dame of South American theatre.

0: Wonderful song to finish off this week, Jordan Feliz. Praise God for that. And praise God for what we just heard from Father Mike and all of our presenters this week. Really grateful for all of their inputs. Father Mike, as usual, has got a great eye for picking out God in the everyday events of life. Thanks to him and to Trish McCarthy, Bishop Tony Percy. Great insights from him about how to avoid worry. Mother Hilda Scott and to my boss, of course, Bishop Brian Mascord, right at the top of the show. Great to have him breaking open this week's gospel for us. Thanks for listening in. Hope you enjoyed today's show. Great privilege to be speaking into the airwaves of over 35 Christian radio stations around Australia. What they do as a ministry and what we should do if we appreciate it is support them. So wherever you are, when you hear the sponsor breaks, where you hear the calls that come up from time to time on every Christian radio station to support them, please do it, because you're supporting an incredible ministry that continues to, each and every year, draw people into hearing the gospel, experiencing the truth of it, and being drawn into a life of faith. So, if you feel prompted, help them out. We'll be doing this all again next week. I hope you can join us then. Faith, hope, love and life. My name's Jude Hennessy, and you've been on the journey.
1: The Journey is presented by Jude Hennessy and produced by Max Norden on Darawal Country in the office of the Bishop for the Catholic Diocese of Wollongong.

0: been on the journey.
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Hello, Martin Richard here from Capital Healing Rooms in Wanneyasa. Welcome to another edition of Healing Headlines. I want to speak to you today about swapping your burdens. We read in Matthew 11, verses 28 to 30, "Come to me, all you who are weary and burdened, and I will give you rest. Take my yoke upon you and learn from me, for I am gentle and humble in heart, and you will find rest for your souls. For my yoke is easy and my burden is light." I believe our bodies were never designed to carry heavy loads. Now, clearly it's fair to say we can work out at the gym and increase our physical strength, but the burdens to which this passage refers are not those of a physical nature. Jesus was referring to the burdensome requirements of the Mosaic law and of tradition, along with the consciousness of sin. Mankind was never designed to carry the load of sin. Jesus at Calvary took on himself the weight of sin of the whole world, past, present, and future, so we wouldn't have to carry it. He died so we could have life and have it in abundance. His invitation is so clear: "Come unto me, all who are weary and heavy laden, and I will give you rest." The Greek word used here for rest is anapuo, a verb which means to cause or permit one to cease from any movement or labour in order to recover and collect his strength. I love what it says here. You know, the only prerequisite to receiving his rest is to be weary and heavy laden. We don't have to have our life completely in order. All we need is to be weary and feeling burdened. What a magnificent offer and promise for us. His yoke is easy and his burden is light. When we come to him with a humble heart, his promise to us is that we will find rest for our souls. So why not pause now and ask him to exchange your burdens for his? He is just so willing to make the swap for you. It's Martin Richard from Capital Healing Rooms. If you'd like to learn more, visit capitalhealingrooms.org.au. We look forward to seeing you soon.

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1: There's something lovely about the Psalms. They're so diverse. There is joy and wonder and worship, as well as pain and lament and questions. But always the focus is on God and His sovereignty. Psalm 147 says, "He determines the number of the stars and calls them each by name. Great is our Lord and mighty in power. His understanding has no limit. His pleasure is not in the strength of the horse, nor his delight in the legs of the warrior. The Lord delights in those who fear him, who put their hope in his unfailing love." We all need that reminder every day. The Lord determines the number of stars. His understanding has no limit. And incredibly, our huge sovereign God, who holds everything in his hands, delights in us as we trust him. His pleasure is in us as we put our hope in him. Often we feel weary or worried, but even then, he delights in us as we put our trust in his unfailing love. This is Everyday Stories with Naomi Reid.

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Have you ever looked back at a decision you're absolutely certain was right at the time, yet in light of how it turned out, thought, how did I not see it? That's the thing about deception. It rarely feels like darkness in the moment. It feels like light. Hi, I'm Bernie Diamond and welcome again to Fresh. In 1986, NASA launched the Space Shuttle Challenger despite warnings from several engineers that freezing temperatures could cause the O-rings to fail. But under pressure to stay on schedule, managers convinced themselves the risk was acceptable. 73 seconds after liftoff, the shuttle exploded. It wasn't ignorance, it was misplaced confidence. Jesus warned about the same danger in the human heart. Luke chapter 11, verse 35. So be careful. Don't let the light in you become darkness. He just explained that our eyes, the way we perceive truth, are like lamps. When our perspective is pure, light floods in. But when pride or self-justification clouds our view, even what feels right becomes tainted. Man, I get that. You too, no doubt. How many times have we both launched into something with less than pure motives driving our decisions, clouding our judgment, and snatching away the thing that we thought was already within our grasp? And how much did it hurt each time we let it happen? You'd think we'd have learned by now, wouldn't you? Be careful. Don't let the light in you become darkness. So today, ask God to test your inner light. Are your motives humble or self-serving? Is your confidence anchored in truth or ego? Because real light doesn't blind, it reveals. And only Christ's light can show you who you truly are. That's God's Word, fresh for you today. Hey, I am so passionate about seeing you live in the victory over your sin and circumstances that Jesus died and rose again to give you. So let me encourage you to stop by at freshdevotional.org where you can subscribe to receive your fresh devotional message each day. And if you'd like, a message of encouragement to your phone just every couple of weeks or so as the Lord leads. We call it Victory SMS because God's Word is powerful. Amen. 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

0: There were 1,914 properties available for rent at the end of September, 5.7% lower than August and 8.8% lower than the same time last year. REIWA President Suzanne Brown says the drop is concerning for renters.
1: The ultimate impact will be borne by tenants, which is concerning because a lack of supply will result in higher rent prices, which is not a great outcome. But it's basically driven by the changes in the budget where they prevented negative gearing for new investors.
0: And in AIRR Medical News, there's a warning common weight loss drugs can pose life-threatening risks in surgery. Research shows patients on GLP-1 medications face a major increase in the risk of lung aspiration under anaesthesia due to delayed digestion. This is AIRR National News. The Roosters and Knights will play out the grand final tonight in front of an 80,000-strong crowd. The Knights are hoping to complete a fairy tale turnaround and go from wooden spooners to premiers in the space of 12 months. Knights coach Justin Holbrook says he wants his players to enjoy themselves and ensure they're not letting the pressure get to them.
2: I want them to enjoy all the extra parts that go with it because it works so hard to be there. Is it overwhelming? Not at all. We've played three tough finals games in all different circumstances and won them all and can't wait to play the Roosters.
0: AFLW and at three-quarter time, North Melbourne led the Sydney Swans 43-9. Collingwood and Melbourne meet shortly before West Coast and Fremantle do battle. Formula One is in Malaysia for the running of the postponed Bahrain Grand Prix. Max Verstappen will start on pole for tonight's race, his first pole this season. The Red Bull driver says he's feeling positive.
3: It's a proud moment. We had a tough start to the year and then I think we really put a lot of good stuff on the car. And we really understood, I think, our car a lot better, the behaviour of the car.
0: Lewis Hamilton in a Mercedes will be off position 2, while Aussie Oscar Piastri starts off position 7. And Alex de Minaur will face Andrei Rublev in the quarterfinals of the China Open after a 3-set win over Frenchman Kentan Alis. Australian Independence Radio News.
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1: The ancient Roman armies were the toughest of the tough. That's why Roman commanders were known to burn the bridges behind the legions so there could be no retreat. There was nothing worse than being trapped with water at your back, and the army knew that it had to fight and it had to win. There was no fallback position. In the Bible, the prophet Elisha did a similar thing right at the beginning of his ministry. When he was called to be a prophet, he asked to go back and say goodbye to his mother and father, and he was denied. He was told to burn his bridges. There are people who want to commit to Jesus, but just not fully. A relationship with Jesus is like skydiving. It doesn't work unless you commit fully to jumping out of the airplane. Remember, Jesus burnt his bridges for you.
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1: In February 2023, a revival broke out at Asbury University in Kentucky, USA. The revival was sparked by students spontaneously staying in the Hughes Auditorium following a regularly scheduled chapel service. Following the gathering, Asbury President Kevin Brown sent out a brief two-sentence email. There's worship happening in Hughes. You're welcome to join. The revival was attended by approximately 15,000 people each day. By the end, the revival brought together 60,000 visitors to Asbury, representing more than 200 academic institutions and multiple countries. What's remarkable about this event is that there were no celebrities, no high-profile worship bands, no well-known speakers. It's a reminder that what we often look for in must-attend Christian events can be very different to what God may use to change a nation.
0: Carl Faze for DailyNudge.org.
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1: Faith Bites with Dr. Hilary Maroney. Bite-sized Bible wisdom to nourish your faith.
2: Hello, this is Hilary with Faith Bites. And we're thinking in this segment about how God is a holy God. He loves us, his people. He's created us in his image and likeness. And his heart's desire is that he is our God and we are his people. But he has requirements of us. And he requires that our heart would be turned to him and submitted to his lordship. And he has so many promises for us. And this is my prayer that his faith would rise up in our hearts today. And we would have the eyes of faith to dare to trust and believe him beyond what our natural circumstances are, to believe what his word says. He has so many promises in his word. And one of the pictures we have that God created the heavens and the earth, and in 6 days we're told. And he said it in there was evening and then there was day for 6 days. But actually, we don't get told about the seventh day. There was evening and morning. And I believe that's actually a picture of this whole eternal life that we have with God. And we're told that God rested on the seventh day. And he delighted in what he created. He delighted in us. We were the final pinnacle of his creation. Very good, he said. We're his masterpieces that he created in his heart before creation. And he's prepared for us the good works for us to walk in with him. And we need to do that by faith. And many times there are obstacles, dangers, snares on the way. And the question is, in these challenges, like the Israelites found in the wilderness, when we have setbacks, will we stop and rest in God? Will we come aside in his word? Will we seek him and listen to his voice in the quiet place? Will we say, Lord, I don't want to get hard-hearted. I don't want to allow offense to take root in me or any resentment in this saga that's just happened. I want you to give me your sweet heart. I want to be righteous in your eyes. Would you help me to enter into your rest, to let go of my ideas, my works, the things I think I need to do, the way I need to do it, and just allow you to lead and guide me by your Holy Spirit. And my prayer today is that your faith, Lord Jesus, would rise up in all of our hearts. We'd be able to yield to you and lay down those things that are being troublesome for us and allow you to come in and bring the breakthrough and release us to walk through this in your rest with you by your Spirit. In Jesus' name, amen.

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recent study in my home country, Australia, says that we're the unhappiest we've been in 20 years. And yet, statistics show that we've never been more wealthy, more healthy and freer than what we are now. So what's our problem? I'm Tanya Harris of God Conversations. The research reminds us that our mental health and happiness doesn't primarily depend on external circumstances. We may pray for a higher salary, a bigger home, or even a more improved spouse, but the better option may be to pray a different prayer. Jesus taught us that it's better to give than receive. Science too tells us that happiness is best found when we orient ourselves towards kindness and service to others. Happiness isn't found in self-seeking, but self-giving. So a better prayer might be, how can I help someone else find happiness today? For more on having your own God Conversations, go to godconversations.com.

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1: Have you got a messy room? I always had a messy room growing up, and Mum would always be on me to clean it up. These days, the shoe's on the other foot, and my daughter has the messiest room imaginable. Every morning, it's like a tornado tears through her bedroom, destroying everything. When I tell her to clean it up, she says the same thing. I can't do it on my own. Do you ever feel like this? Do you ever feel like life's too hard and you just need help? Someone's shoulder to cry on, or someone to pick you up and encourage you forward. We all need a savior, and his name is Jesus. Jesus isn't a distant God. He's personal. He loves you and desires to be by your side every single day, through the good times and the bad. So what are you waiting for? 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
8: This is Towards Understanding. You're with Clayton Bielan and it is awesome to just spend a couple of hours with you. We head towards a better understanding in our world of someone's perspective, their expertise, a way of looking at the world, a way of looking at ourselves, a way of understanding God's place in the world, and more importantly, our place in God's world. That is all what this program is about. And we've got two incredible guests for you. In about an hour's time from now, Professor Henry Bradati, he's the 2026 Australian Senior of the Year, or Senior Australian of the Year, and he has specialised for decades around work in dementia. He's going to talk to us about the best ways to help prevent dementia, about the things that, you know, universally and nationally we might be able to do, as well as individually and in families. He will share his incredible journey. He really is one of the world's leading experts in this space. So do not miss listening to Professor Henry. He's a great speaker as well. So he's joining us in about an hour's time. Not too long away, we're going to take a couple of moments over the next period of time to remember. It's been 25 years since the September 11th attacks, and we're going to be replaying a conversation I had many, many, many years ago with Janelle Guzman McMillan. She was the final survivor pulled out of the September 11th wreckage over 27 hours past the time of actually that tower collapsing. The final one pulled out alive. She has a remarkable story of what she believes is an angel who helped her get through that space. Looking forward to bringing that story to you once again. And we just want to spend a couple of moments just reflecting on what has changed for us in our lives as well. If you were here on the planet 25 years ago, you'll remember some of these. I know that I'm definitely getting of actually that tower collapsing. The final one pulled out alive. She has a remarkable story of what she believes is an angel who helped her get through that space. Looking forward to bringing that story to you once again. And we just want to spend a couple of moments just reflecting on what has changed for us in our lives as well.

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0: This is Towards Understanding, and on the way next, we're going to be hearing from Janelle Guzman McMillan, the final person pulled out of the wreckage of September 11th. 25 years on, we're going to be hearing her story once again. She spent 27 hours under that rubble and has a remarkable story of God's goodness to her throughout that time. That's on the way in just a couple of minutes' time. Just a moment of reflection, though, and how incredibly our world has changed so much in those 25 years. You know, I sort of go through things like, well, I wasn't married, my kids weren't here. There's all of the personal things that we might have, and we reflect on it. But even just some of the practical things of our world that has changed, things like, you know, we don't expect it any other way, but because of September 11th, airport security around the world has gone from very, very light to unbelievably intense, and rightly so. And that's just a standard part of life now. Smartphones did not even exist. We're still years away from existing, and yet how much are they influencing our world? Social media didn't exist in any way, shape, and many of them didn't exist at all. And yet this is seeming to be sort of a key shaper of politics, of culture, of communication now. That change is dramatic as you look at the sort of the history of the world in just these last 20 years or so, to be shaped by this new medium that we still perhaps as a humanity haven't quite got our hands around quite yet. That's a huge thing. How about the fact that Netflix used to mail out DVDs back in 2001, 25 years ago? That certainly has changed. News would take hours. You'd actually might hear it from someone else rather than on some sort of online platform or social media. No one was really paying with digital payments back 25 years ago. Certainly it was very rare to be working from home. You weren't doing video calls very often. If it was, it was only, you know, it was very expensive. The Iraq and Afghanistan wars hadn't even started 25 years ago. China was one of those sort of emerging technologies. And I was also thinking, even just the practical things, you know, I wear a watch which tells me how my sleep is and how many steps, and that was just really not a thing either. Our world has certainly changed a lot, hasn't it? And that gives me that pause of reflection as we do think about that, this idea that says, well, what does it mean to think through it in that way? What does it even mean as we, you know, go year by year cheering for our favourite teams? You know, things like, you know, in the you know, AFL, the Bombers won last in 2000, Essendon. You know, the Knights in the NRL didn't. Last time they won was 2001. The Wallabies won the World Cup back in 1999. Haven't done that yet. The White Ferns, the women's cricket team for New Zealand, you know, their last World Cup win in 2000. We cheer for these people. We're following it, you know, week in, week out sometimes as we go through. And sometimes it's easy to just move forward. And we have to move forward. We have to always expect change, and we have to step into those spaces. But to reflect on at times and say, well, how am I engaging in this? Am I just going with all of this technology change or the world change or the whatever it might be? I'm loyal to those sports teams. I'm loyal to these sort of areas. Have I just changed? Should I have a moment of reflection? How do I want to engage in this world that's different 25 years ago to now? There might just be a moment to actually think about it. And maybe something pops to your mind. You're like, oh, okay, that's a good thing to just process and think through. We have to go with change. We've got to do that. But sometimes we can make sure that we're not just following what everyone else is doing. How do we use these new things? How do we face a world that is very different from 25 years ago to now? With our faith, how do we engage in that way? How do we do that with our families, with the work pressures, with the financial pressures, with the digital pressures that are now a part of our world? Interesting things to think about. Anyway, that was just a bonus reflection as we get into our Towards Understanding with Janelle Guzman McMillan on the way next here on Towards Understanding.
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0: This is Towards Understanding. You're with Clayton Bjellin. And as we remember 25 years since the September 11th attacks in the US, I'd like to bring you a conversation I had many, many, many years ago with Janelle Guzman McMillan. She was the final survivor pulled out of the September 11th attacks on the World Trade Center in New York. Well over 25 hours, she was under that rubble. She has an incredible story of God being with her through the presence of an angel, is her belief in that time. It is truly an incredible story. Here is Janelle Guzman McMillan. I hope I've got your name right, Janelle. Is that correct?
1: Yes, you do, Clayton. Thank you.
0: Very good. It's great to have a chat to you. You were the last survivor who was pulled out of the debris. And I know that that's been something you've had to sort of work through being the last. And we might talk about that in a couple of minutes' time. But could you, just for everybody who hasn't had a chance to read your book yet, just give us a bit of a snapshot of the story of what happened for you on that day?
1: Oh, well, as I described in my book, Angel and the Rubble, I survived the Twin Tower collapse. I talk about everything in detail of what happened to me that day, being on the 64th floor, hearing the, you know, having to be there and the building shook. I took probably a couple of hours before I was, you know, decided to come down. And I made it to the 13th staircase when I finally decided to come down the staircase. And that's when the building collapsed with me on the 13th staircase. And I totally believe that being under there in the rubble for the 27 hours, I had found Jesus Christ as my Lord and Savior after crying out and making promises to Him that I wanted to keep.
0: Yeah. Let's talk a bit more about that. It actually started with you under the rubble thinking, I should pray that Lord's Prayer, didn't it? And you were just trying to search to remember the right words.
1: Oh, yeah. Oh, definitely. Being under the rubble there, I knew about God and I knew about Him because I grew up in a Christian-based home. And my mom always tell me about, you know, living this faithful, right life. And I rejected that totally. And I knew the Our Father prayer, but at that point, when being under there, I couldn't find the words to say. So I just started to talk out to God and just beg and plead with Him to give me that second chance. I just started to talk to Him in a normal way and ask if He saved me, I would change my life. You know, at that point, you know, just crying out and asking God to save me, I totally gave my life to Him that day. And I was willing to do anything that He asked of me, genuinely. And that's when I changed my life, being under the rubble.
0: So it was one of those sort of moments that you might read about in books or see it on movies of people in just the midst of the worst moment of their life crying out, mm-hmm. saying, hey, God, help me here. I'll give my whole life to You. But it actually happened for you.
1: Oh, yeah. I mean, it's like before I had found God, it's those times that when I'm in a situation, that's the only time I call out for God. You know, she gives me this. You know, I need this. You know, it's below the ball. Material motive for me with God before. But now that I was in a totally different situation, I know I changed. I knew I had found it.
0: So, Janelle, one of the incredible moments as you're praying, you're calling out for God, that you truly believe that there was someone special sent to be with you during that time, those 27 long hours underneath the rubble, a certain person by the name of Paul. You want to tell us a bit about Paul?
1: Oh, yeah. At that moment, being under the rubble, praying out and asking God to show me a sign. For some reason, I put my left hand out there, and I was praying and asking God to give me a second chance. Show me a sign that You're there. And, you know, I want to live. I want to change. I'm willing to change. And in that moment, that's when Paul grabbed my hand, and he called me by my name and told me his name. And he said to me, he said, Janelle, I got you. You're going to be fine. And I grabbed onto Paul's hand. I held his hand so tight. And he kept reassuring me that I'm going to be okay. And he just kept holding my hand until the other rescuer came and kept me out. And I wanted to meet Paul so bad, and I remember his name. And as soon as I got to the hospital, that's what I told my boyfriend, that, you know, the guy who saved me, his name is Paul. But I've been looking for Paul for the past 10 years, and Paul never came. He never approached. He was nowhere to be found. And I just come to the conclusion that Paul might have been an angel or somewhat, you know, because I can't understand why Paul would not come forward to meet me. Because you know, he saved a life, and why wouldn't someone come forward with it? It's just so a mystery. It's all a mystery to me, but I think I do understand it now.
0: It was 48 days, I'm led to believe, that you were in the hospital after, you know, being rescued after the 27 hours, the terrible situations that were facing New York at that time. And I know you lost a number of friends in the terrible day as well. 48 days later, you eventually went home. And it actually wasn't that long after that, things happened in your life in a big way, spiritually and emotionally as well, with a wedding and a baptism on the same day. Could you tell us about that?
1: Oh, yeah, I was just spending 6 weeks in the hospital, and I got out, and I just wanted to start living that life that I promised to God. And I got out, and I went and got married to my boyfriend, Roger, that same year, November 7th, and I got baptized that same night of November 7th, and I've been living that life. I wanted to keep that promise that I met to God, and I'm living that faithful life now, and I have two beautiful children after this marriage, and you know, it's been just such a blessing. I mean, the situation that I faced with my injury and all the complication with my heart and the cancer, everything that came up on me while I was in the hospital, God has been faithful, and everything was gone, thank God, and I'm forever grateful for that.
0: Yeah. I want to just get you to, in a couple of minutes, to tell us a bit about how life has changed in terms of spiritually on a day-to-day basis, and we might get to that. One thing that you actually start your book off with, and something that obviously you had to work through a fair bit, was the fact that you are labelled forevermore as the last survivor from the rubble. They were always hoping for one more person to be alive, but there never was. You will forever be that last person. You had to deal with the concept of knowing that you were the last, that there wasn't anyone more, and as well as asking why you. Why were you saved from this? Why were you kept alive? Could you just talk to us a bit about the process you went through afterwards dealing with that?
1: I mean, when I find out I am the last person found alive, you know, I ask myself, why me? Why not somebody else? Why not one other person, you know? But I really don't have the answer for that, why I mean. But now that I understand that my faith has grown so stronger, knowing the Christian faith, it's like, I think God has a plan and a purpose for me. If I'm here, it's because I had to be here. I have to tell this story to the world. I see myself as a living proof of God's existence, and I think this is part of His plan for me, and I'm forever grateful. And you know, I mean, I wish my other co-workers was here to tell the story, but I don't have the answer to that. I don't know why I need it. Up to this day, I still ask myself the same question. But I knew it has to be a master plan in all of this for me. I'm just looking forward to that. And each day, I just ask God to, you lead, and I would follow you. I'll be whatever you want me to be, and I'll do it genuinely. And, you know, up to this day, I've been living a faithful life that I promised to him, and life has been amazing.
0: Yeah. As we look at this book and you know, you share your heart, your life has been transformed spiritually, as we've been hearing already today, Janelle. From this book, what are you hoping to achieve for people? Obviously, there's an element of just sharing your story. That's important. You know, in life, we need to share our stories. That's something that encourages others and encourages ourselves and you know, clarifies in our own mind what we've gone through. In terms of a spiritual aspect, what are you hoping people will hear as they read your story?
1: Well, you know, I'm really hoping to accomplish, you know, bringing more faith and hope in people's lives. And everybody handles adversity in your life differently. And we all have options in life. And my options, you know, some people choose to have fear over what happened transpiring in their life. And I choose to have faith over fear. And I choose to live my life to the best way I know how. God be sad of my life today. I really hope to bring hope and inspiration to a lot of people and let them know that God is real and He exists. And without Him, basically, we can't do nothing. And this is what I want people to know, that, you know, I am totally a living and walking proof of miracle of God existence. And if people could life can be taken just like that. And the next time our life can be over, but I was given a second chance. A second chance to make his life right with God. And I'm just grateful for that, forever grateful to get that second chance. And I wish my other school could have gotten that chance as well.
0: Yeah, absolutely. I think that's the message today that, you know, right now, today, wherever you are, maybe you're not going to be facing something as terrible as Janelle had to, but maybe in life, you know, you're a fair way away from God. Maybe there's an opportunity right now for you to say, you know what, I'm going to have a bit of a second chance, a look at life in a different way right now. We want to encourage you to consider those bigger things in life, God, the purpose of life and these sorts of things. You can certainly call our care line, 9583-2273 or 9583-CARE, the letter pad on your phone, and they can chat through some of those things that maybe are in your life and wanting to ask those bigger pictures. Hear Janelle's call today to actually, hey, start questioning those things without having to go through something as tragic as Janelle has had to go through. Janelle, thank you so much for your time. We so appreciate you sharing your story. Good luck with the book, Angel in the Rubble, as well, and thanks again for having a chat to us today.
1: Thank you so much for having me, Clayton. I appreciate it. Thank you. God bless.
0: Janelle Guzman-McMillan, our guest here on Towards Understanding, the final survivor pulled from the September 11th World Trade Center attacks.
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0: Not too far from now, we're going to be having a chat with the Senior Australian of the Year, Professor Henry Pradati. This guy, if we sort of went all his credentials afterwards, there would be no time for the interview. That's how many he's got. You know, an AO, he's the 2026 Australian of the Year. Literally, the letters after his name just go on and on and on because he has got such a heart and a passion, especially for living well with dementia. In fact, maybe stopping some dementia happening. He has studied, he has worked in dementia and Alzheimer's focus for decades now. He's a real expert. He speaks so beautifully as well. Really looking forward and privileged to have him on the program coming up very, very soon. A reminder, you can get in touch with Towards Understanding if you've got any questions or want to suggest an interview guest, towardsunderstanding.com.au.
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3: All right, we're just a couple of minutes away now from my conversation with Professor Henry Bradati. I'm so looking forward to having a chat to the professor. He is a truly remarkable man. The 2026 Senior Australian of the Year, he has spent decades and decades and decades focused on dementia research, working with patients, working with families, has developed incredible ways to help either put off dementia for as long as possible, maybe even keep it away for good. Some incredible work that he has done. He is so passionate about this subject, speaks so eloquently as well. Looking forward to having a chat to Professor Henry Bradati, something that impacts so many of us, either individually or our families. He's going to talk to us about living well with dementia or maybe pushing it off. On the way next on Towards Understanding.
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0: This is Towards Understanding. You're with Clayton Bjellin, and it is wonderful to have Henry Brodaty with me. He is a professor of aging and mental health and the co-director of the Centre for Healthy Brain Aging at the University of New South Wales in Sydney. He is the 2026 Senior Australian of the Year. I could actually go on with many, many other things that have been given in honour to him, but we'll get straight to him now. Henry, thank you so much for taking the time.
1: It's a pleasure.
0: It is so wonderful having a conversation with you, and you do spend a lot of your time now talking about dementia, about healthy brain, around these areas and topics. Before we sort of get to that part of your world and the key focus nowadays, could you take us back? Was science and the medical areas always something that you were interested in, even as a kid?
1: I was good at school academically, and I knew I wanted to go and study something at university, and I wasn't sure what, but my father was pretty sure, and he directed me into medicine, and which was the right choice. And in medicine, I enjoyed really the work that involved the brain the most. And even as a teenager, I'd started reading Freud. He wrote a book called The Psychopathology of Everyday Life, which was just a revelation to me. I was probably about 15 or so when I read that. And when I finished my medical training, I was at Sydney University, I trained as a physician. I did the college, Royal Australasian College of Physician exams, and I became qualified as a physician, or in internal medicine specialist, what they call the States. But I wasn't sure where I was going with that. The psychopathology of everyday life, which was just a revelation to me. I was probably about 15 or so when I read that. And when I finished my medical training, I was at Sydney University, I trained as a physician. I did the college, Royal Australasian College of Physician exams, and

psychiatrist and have worked as a psychiatrist ever since. But what I wasn't really particularly interested in dementia until my father developed it. And so I was only 25 when he was diagnosed with Alzheimer's disease. He was only 52. Wow. And I still wasn't particularly interested in working in that area. There was nothing much known about it at that time. And it was, you know, when I studied my physician exams, we had a huge textbook called Harrison's Internal Medicine. There was like half a column on Alzheimer's disease. That was it. And it was a rare disease only occurring in the pre-senium, meaning before the age of 65. Anything after 65 was just called senile dementia. It wasn't until the late 60s or early 70s that people realized that the dementia, people who were 64 and 66 or 76 or 86, was all Alzheimer's, not all Alzheimer's disease, but Alzheimer's disease didn't have an age barrier. And so suddenly there was much more interest in Alzheimer's disease. My father died at 59. That was in 1979. And I guess I was grieving for him, and I really wasn't aware of it at the time. My wife was aware of it. She said I was not a very happy chappy in that year following it. I was quite close with him, or very close with him. And in about 1981, I was starting to see people with dementia because people in my neighborhood or friends of friends started sending patients to me thinking that I would understand, having been through that history myself. And I realized there was a lack. Well, my father had the disease. There was virtually no support services. It really was little understood and no one was particularly interested in it. And so in 1981, I thought we really need to have some sort of support group for people with dementia, and particularly for their families. And I'd been spurred on by news from the US that such a support group had started there. And a few people gathered around and we set up a meeting to have a public meeting about this, and we had that in May 1982 in the Teachers Federation Hall in Sussex Street, Sydney. And we managed to get some radio publicity, and we ended up with 500 people coming along to that, out of which we established the Alzheimer's Disease and Related Disorder Society in New South Wales, which started with two groups, one on the north of the harbour, and one south of the harbour. But that flourished over the years. We had multiple support groups meeting monthly, mainly for the family carers. The same thing was happening in other states, and by 1984, we had similar associations in each of those states, and we decided to federate and form what later became Alzheimer's Australia, and now it's called Dementia Australia. By that time, I was working as a psychiatrist at Prince Henry Hospital in Sydney, and I was superintendent of the psychiatric unit there, and mainly working in the area of depression. We'd set up a mood disorders unit under the leadership of Gordon Parker, which later became the Black Dog Institute. And I went over to the United States to look at mood disorders units there. And while I was there, I also started working in memory disorders clinics or observing them. And that was at the Massachusetts General Hospital and Harvard. And so it was the only sabbatical I've ever taken. It was a wonderful period in my life. Our kids were then 5 and 4, and it was quite an adventure. So when we came back to Australia in 1985, I helped set up a memory disorders clinic at Prince Henry Hospital and also that mood disorders unit. And so I was now becoming more involved in seeing patients with memory problems or other cognitive issues. And I also applied for some research funding. We ran a carer training program, a residential carer training program at Prince Henry Hospital with usually the spouse and the person with dementia coming in for 10 days, and we involved all the staff, the physiotherapists.

0: the occupational therapists, social workers, psychologists, and myself. And it was good. And we evaluated and was published in the British Medical Journal. And we showed that we could reduce carer depressions, carer stress. And over follow-up, we found that people, over a seven-year follow-up, we found people who'd been in the program were able to stay at home five times longer than a control group where just the patient had come in for respite care. And so it was saved money, better outcomes for carers, better outcomes for people with dementia. And that was emulated. So I was now doing research in this area. I was seeing people clinically. And in 1990, people who in Sydney may remember Strickland House, which is on the foreshores at Vaucluse, fantastic real estate, donated by the Strickland family to the people of New South Wales. And it was being mainly used as a nursing home. And I was seeing patients there. They closed that because the government at the day really had other plans. It was worth at least $100 million. And they had to disperse all the residents to other nursing homes. And there was about 37 left, and there was nowhere for them to go. And they ended up at Prince of Wales Hospital, where I was also working. And they also, as a compensation, they established a chair in psychogeriatrics. So in 1990, I was successful in obtaining that chair, and which I've renamed as Aging and Mental Health. And I've been working in this area ever since. So I've been doing research and clinical work, and probably most rewarding of all, working with these associations, both at a state level, at a national level, and internationally. Because in 1984, while I was on sabbatical, I was invited to a meeting in Washington, and four countries then established the Alzheimer's Disease International Organization, which now has 100-plus members, each member being a different country. And it's devoted to advocacy, to supporting people with dementia, to supporting people in low- and middle-income countries to develop their own associations. And I work with the World Health Organization, and I was chairman of that for 3 years as well. So I've been very involved both at state, or not both, three ways, at state, national, and international levels. Yeah, so, and then in 2012, Professor Perminder Sachdev and I, we had a grant from the Thomas Foundation, which enabled us to establish the Centre for Healthy Brain Ageing with support from the Montefiore Homes. They also put in a lot of money. And with those, we were able to establish that with just three or four of us working there. And now we have about 60 people working at Chiba, almost all supported by grant money or philanthropy money. University only funds three of our salaries out of the 60. So we produce a lot of research. We work with collaborators all over the world. We have a number of studies looking at from the bench, as it were, to the nursing home. So we look at the genomics of dementia, the genetic manifestations or risk factors. We look at the proteins in the blood. We look at the lipids in the blood. That's called proteomics and lipidomics, genomics, so all the omics. We have a group that looks at the imaging. We have a very good MRI imaging group. So that's the sort of the more technical side of things. We're also particularly interested in looking at risk and preventative factors for and against dementia. And we ran several cohort studies. A cohort is where you take a group of people and follow them up over time. So the biggest, I guess the first one that we did was called the Memory and Aging Study, and we were able to recruit over 1,000 people aged 70 to 90 from two electorates in Sydney, close to the University of New South Wales. And we followed them up every 2 years over 14 years. And so they were very generous to us, the participants. They gave us their time. And over that time, we published over 200 papers. We have several PhDs. We've collaborated with groups all over Australia and globally. We've looked at the risk of falls. We've looked at diabetes and dementia, blood pressure and dementia, MRI scans and future cognitive decline. And so that ran for 14 years. And we're now doing memory and aging study two, where we're looking to see 20 years later whether there's been a change in the rates of cognitive impairment with age and rates in risk factors, because there's evidence internationally that that's occurring. Our latest research has been more focused on prevention. So we ran a large trial where we collaborated with the 45 and Up study, which is a study in New South Wales of 267,000 people aged 45 and up who were enrolled in the study in about 2005 and then followed up every few years, run by the Sachs Institute. So we collaborated with them and paid the fees to ask people to join our study, and eventually 6,000 plus people joined our study, which was all online digital intervention. And four risk factors we were focused on. One was physical inactivity, poor diet, lack of brain training or stimulation, and depression, anxiety. We delivered everything online fairly intensively in the first year, and then with boosters until the end of year three. And we showed that both groups, one group got information and one group got coaching, both groups improved. The group that got the coaching improved almost three times as much. So these were the best results anywhere in the world. And we also did the cost-benefit analysis and showed that people who were in the program, the cost of the program was more than offset by reduction in health costs. So emergency department presentations, hospital admissions, consultations with doctors, medication used on the PBS. So it paid for itself, in other words. We're now just about to embark on, it was called Maintain Your Brain. Now we're going to embark on Maintain Your Brain Plus. This is not a study to look at effectiveness, because we've proven that. This is a study to show, can we implement it? And we're going to try and implement it in nine areas of Australia across four states, mainly using social media and seeing if we can encourage people to look after their health, and particularly focusing on people we may have not represented in the first Maintain Your Brain study, because people who are more affluent, more educated, tend to volunteer for these studies. We'd like to reach people who got less education, who often miss out on research. So we're going to target particularly areas where there's lower levels of education on the average and more socioeconomic disadvantage. And we'll be also looking at four rural areas as well as five metropolitan areas. So that's about to start.
1: That's fantastic.
0: And I'll have a brief in a minute. The other thing, as Senior Australian of the Year, I have sort of two main goals. One is that I'd like to convince our government that, based on this information, that it's time to have a brain health campaign. We've been pretty good at heart health. People are good at, pretty good anyway, at they reduce their smoking, they get their blood pressure checked. They know that they can do things to stop dying young of a heart attack, which is what killed my father at 59. He wouldn't have died today. He would have put stents in, he would have had more protective things. He wouldn't have been a heavy smoker that he was. But we haven't really embraced brain health. We're pretty good at skin health. And so I've been arguing we need the slip, slop, slap of brain health, a national campaign. It could just be information, because that had some benefit. But even better, for people who are at risk or people who are more concerned or got a family history, we could offer this coaching, because it was all online, so it could be easily scaled up. And then the health savings would be considerable. I'll pause there.
1: Oh, well, it is just fascinating. We're going to be back in a couple of minutes' time with Henry Abrudati. He is the Professor of Ageing and Mental Health and the co-director of the Centre for Healthy Brain Ageing at the University of New South Wales in Sydney, Senior Australian of the Year for 2026. We've heard all that. Now we're going to ask a whole lot of questions around that as well, and our areas around that. That's on the way next here on Towards Understanding.
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4: This is Towards Understanding. You're with Clayton Bjellin, and Henry Bradati is my guest, the Professor of Aging Mental Health and the Co-Director of the Centre for Healthy Brain Aging at the University of New South Wales in Sydney, the 2026 Senior Australian of the Year, the list of accolades, the list of achievements, the areas around our world that he has been involved in are immense. We couldn't spend all the time doing it. He has had such an influence, especially around that healthy brain idea, especially around lots of conversations around dementia around the world, as well as in these shores in Australia as well. Professor, I want to ask a little bit about, I suppose before we start talking about some of those things that you were talking about in terms of the next stages of how do we start getting into the healthy brain idea better in society, just before the step back, the emotional part of what it means to have somebody walking with dementia. I think, you know, any time we're in a hospital setting or some crisis has happened with health, there is always emotions that take place. You know, somebody's lung collapses, or there's a broken leg or whatever. There's always emotions around it. But there does feel to be something a bit different when somebody with dementia knows that they are going to slowly have less and less cognitive function. Do you see this as a different emotional state we need to work with families and people on, or is it a medical one? And all emotions are going to be like that whenever you're dealing with sort of a medical situation.
5: It's a very emotional situation. So, you know, I give the diagnosis of dementia or Alzheimer's or whatever other type of dementia we're talking about pretty well every week. I still see patients, and as well as working academically. And when people get the diagnosis, they feel like they've stepped off a cliff, that they feel like they've stepped into a void. They don't know what to expect. And people are understandably terrified of it. In fact, the illness that people fear most, particularly older people, is dementia, more than cancer, more than heart disease. because they worry about the loss of autonomy, the loss of independence, being a burden on others, not being able to enjoy life as much as they used to. And that's only partly true, because people with dementia can live positively for many years. And my second aim as Australian of the Year is to try and improve post-diagnostic care and to help people navigate the system. We could benefit from having dementia navigators in the same way we have the McGrath nurses for breast cancer and diabetes nurses for diabetes. And we've seen that in other countries that they have this available. So people often get very depressed. The family carers, even more so sometimes, it's not just one person's illness. When you diagnose, we have an aphorism in working in geriatrics, when you diagnose somebody with dementia, it's not just one patient, but usually a second patient. That's the spouse. And sometimes the spouse can have more depression and more stress than the actual person affected. I see mixed emotions. Sometimes I see families, you must never tell whoever it is, the patient, that they have dementia because they won't be able to cope. Well, that's not fair. That's what we used to say about cancer, that we shouldn't tell people they have cancer because it would be too depressing for them. But now there's a much more open discussion about cancer. And the same thing about dementia. But just let me explain as well. I keep using the terms interchangeably. Dementia is the umbrella term, which means cognitive decline, interfering with day-to-day function. That's the two criteria for diagnosing dementia. Under that umbrella, there are 100 different types of dementia, reflecting different pathologies that happen in the brain, different ways of brain damage occurring. That's what the pathology is. The most common, by far, is Alzheimer's disease. It accounts for over 50% of the cases. The second most common is problems with circulation in the brain. It could be small strokes or a big stroke, or it could be small vessel disease where the vessels get thicker and there's not enough nutrients getting through, or they may start becoming leakier and things leak out of the blood into the brain. So there, and then the third type is Lewy body dementia, which is often associated with visual hallucinations, Parkinson-like symptoms. It's a dementia that Robin Lewis, the actor and comedian, Robin Williams, in his 60s, he suicided because of that. And the fourth type, the big four, the other one is something called frontotemporal dementia, which can affect language or can affect behavior. So people can have lose the ability to talk fluently, as I was just doing, or understand the meaning of words, or they may become behaviorally quite disinhibited. So Bruce Willis has the language variant of frontotemporal dementia right now, and that's very sad for him. So these dementias are very common, but there are, as I said, many other types. Rarely we find a reversible cause, and we always look to see someone perhaps have underactive thyroid or low vitamin B12 or have some a silent tumor that's causing the dementia. But, you know, I run memory clinic for 30 years and I see patients in practice. It's rare to find a reversible cause. I might find, you know, one every couple of years, basically.
4: In terms of, I'm wondering, I want to definitely talk about what you were mentioning too around the impact of the broader sort of government support of these things. So one question before I get there, it's a personal question for you, Professor, too, is around that idea of you have worked in this field for, you know, decades now. You have studied it. You've met with patients, as you said. We talked about this is highly emotional. There is that fear. I think you're correct that people probably fear this more than other things. How do you cope yourself with making sure that as you have to give the hard news, if you have to walk people through that, what sort of support do you put around yourself to make sure that you can best serve people, because that's clearly your heart?
5: Well, as I said, my father died at 59. When I turned 60, I was very happy because I was really worried about getting dementia. And I'm 79 now, so I've lasted 20 years longer than him so far. I don't think I have any evidence of it, and I seem to be functioning pretty well, and I ask people to tell me if I think that I'm going downhill. So I'm certainly at increased risk because you have a family history, it sort of doubles the risk. But I live how I preach, and I exercise every day, and I eat healthily, and I avoid excess alcohol, and when I used to cycle, I wore a helmet to avoid head injury, and I don't smoke. So, and I keep my mind active as well, and I'm very socially connected. That's another risk factor, people being socially isolated. I don't have diabetes, which is another risk factor. My hearing's good. Hearing loss is a risk factor too, but you can ameliorate that risk by wearing hearing aids. So, and I find actually the work very rewarding. People say, how can you work in the area of dementia? Well, you can do a lot to help people with dementia and their families. I find intellectual work of writing grants, writing papers, supervising PhD students and honors students, and I love all of that. And I like being an advocate for this. And so this year, as the senior Australian, I've done a lot of talks, including this one today. So I guess I cope by being active and doing what I can. And I know it's a risk, and for all of us, it's a risk. A study came out last year looking at the lifetime risk of people aged 55 to 95 of developing dementia, and they quoted a risk of 42%. So, you know, 2 in 5 of us will get dementia before we die. That's pretty scary. Previous estimates have been lower, but 1 in 5 is a pretty reasonable estimate. 2 in 5 was really astounded me. So, yes, I think we're all at risk. We're all living longer. Yeah. Lifespan increased by 25 years in the last century. from 1900 to 2000, we gained an extra 3 months every year of lifespan. That's an amazing statistic.
4: Yeah.
5: And in the 21st century, it's slowing down a bit. We're still gaining lifespan, so maybe 2 months a year, not 3 months a year. But the gap between health span and lifespan, so what that means is lifespan is the number of years we're alive. What about the number of years we're alive and healthy and functioning normally? And the gap between those number of years and lifespan has been about 20. And so we're just moving the curves up. So there's still quite a gap between health span and lifespan, and that's what we're trying to do. At CHEBA, our Centre for Healthy Brain Aging, our vision is able to live our full lifespan cognitively well. That's what we'd like to achieve.
4: A couple of questions as we do wrap up. Firstly, around that idea of you talked earlier on, one of the key aims is, Senior Australian of the Year for 2026 is this idea to talk about and advocate for the public support of, a bit like, as you said, the heart campaigns or the no smoking campaigns and something around that for aging from a healthy brain. You talked about the fact that there's already been a whole lot of research that you've been involved in that shows, even from an economic perspective, it is actually valuable for the country to be supporting that. Is that being seen with financial support, or is there still a lot of work to do some convincing around that?
5: I was able to have a meeting with the Minister for Health, Mark Butler, and the Minister for Ageing, Sam Ray, and I was very appreciative of that. There has been some action. They've sent a letter to everyone who turned 50 in the last financial year talking about brain health, and so I was really pleased to find that out. But we need a lot more investment in doing this. It doesn't cost much to run the program. Maybe $20 million or maybe a bit more to run the program as a digital thing, but the cost is on advertising, on getting people to hear about it, convincing people. So you look at that campaign, fantastically successful, but it took quite an investment in advertising to do that. We've also got support from the Life Be In It campaign. That was around some years ago, and they're very supportive of us. I've talked with many of the primary health networks. So we have 6 primary health networks who are supporting us on this program. A primary healthcare network is GPs in a geographical area. Australia has organised all GPs into 31 primary health networks. And so we're just targeting 9 of those in our Maintain Your Brain Plus program that we're about to start soon.
4: Yeah. And then the final one, I know that the website to head to connect in for the Centre for Healthy Brain Ageing, unsw.edu.au/CHEBA, so CHEBA. We will put all those links as well wherever you're listening online or if you're listening podcast later on. But just once more time, unsw.edu.au/CHEBA. And what are you hoping as people sort of come and connect in? Can they start doing the course online now? Can they?
5: What's
4: the idea?
5: It's going to take us a year to redesign it because we designed the first one in 10 years ago. Hard to believe. And now there's been such improvements in computers, in AI, we can make a lot of this available on mobile phones so people don't have to do it on a laptop. We hope if we talk again in a year that we'd be ready to roll out for public access. But we'll be actually focusing our campaigns on those 9 areas that I mentioned earlier, 9 primary health network areas. But anyone can join, but you don't need to join our program. People can do this themselves.
4: Yeah.
5: They can start their exercise. They can make sure they're stimulating their brains, doing activities to make them more active that way. They can make sure they're socially connected, get their blood pressure checked, wear hearing aids if they have hearing problems, don't smoke, avoid alcohol excess. You don't need a program. Unfortunately, though, most people don't do those things. We know from our research and that of others. people are generally not physically active, not eating healthily. So, and there's high rates of loneliness and social isolation in Australia.
4: Henry Bradati is the Professor of Ageing, Mental Health and the Co-Director of the Centre for Healthy Brain Ageing at the University of New South Wales in Sydney. He is the 2026 Australian of the Year, and we have been absolutely blessed to have you have a chat with us, Professor. Thank you so much for taking the time and for advocating in the way you are. You've educated and inspired, I'm sure, so many. Thank you so much for your time.
5: Okay, thanks for interviewing me. Bye-bye.
4: Bye-bye. Professor Henry Bradati here on Towards Understanding.
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0: This is Towards Understanding and the time of the program where we just have a moment to reflect. We've already had a little bit of that after we heard from Janelle Guzman McMillan. Well, actually, it was a little bit before we heard from her, wasn't it? The final survivor of the September 11th World Trade Center attacks over 25 years ago now. She was under that rubble for 27 plus hours. And that's this moment that God will never leave you. She certainly believes that and has that story to share. And that might just be the thing that you need to know. It may not be as dramatic, it may not be as earth-changing and tragic for a worldwide scale, but maybe you feel like you're under some sort of rubble today, something in your world. Maybe it's mentally, maybe it's financially or physically, or maybe it's emotionally, relationally. God hasn't left you. I think that's the message. Reach out. Call out to him. Talk to somebody who is trusted in that world. Call this stations, care line, you know, lifeline, those areas to make sure you are chatting to. You are loved and God has a plan for you, despite maybe feeling like you are in a really tough space right now. And then we heard just a couple of moments ago from Professor Henry Brodaty, remarkable man, isn't he? Such passion around dementia. And I do want to say as well, I should have mentioned it during that there, but the Dollar for Dementia campaign is also on. If you head to dollarfordementia.org, they're all about trying to change the future of dementia, and you can provide your support. Officially, the week is the 21st to the 25th of September, so you can be a part of that, and that's certainly going to go towards all the things he was talking about, getting the word out there more, actually providing those tools, those trainings perhaps for the best ways forward to help people. I think certainly what I took for him is, you know, some of the best things I can do are the things that we know are really good for us. It's the exercise, it's the healthy eating, it's the making sure that we are connected socially in this world that seems to be more and more isolating, either intentionally or just the way it becomes. Whether that's because of social media or whether it's because when we retire, we end up just sort of or by ourselves in our house or just with one or two other people. Actually, that social engagement is so, so important. It's a really interesting thing that he mentioned a couple of times. How do we live out the really good, healthy things? It's good for our minds, it's good for our bodies, it's good for others, it's good for our souls as well. That's some of the things that I took from our conversation with him. Maybe you had something else. That's great. I hope it's helping you head towards a better understanding.
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0: Well, that's it for me today on Towards Understanding. Thank you so much for taking the time to be with me. Looking forward to chatting to you again same time next week. Until then, have a great week.
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0: I am not a very good communicator. G'day, this is Warwick Marsh from Dads for Kids. You've got to be kidding. You write the Dads for Kids newsletter every week. You do these radio spots. You speak in Parliament House and you say you're not a good communicator. Yes, I know. But at home, where it counts, communication is not my strong point. So I have to work at becoming a better communicator. My wife and I have found a few keys over the years to good communication that work well for us. Let me share them with you. The main key would be make time to communicate with your family members. That's why family dinners are so important. Turn the TV off so that you can have no distractions. 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Shared activities like family hobbies or outings. To communicate with someone requires space. It is up to you to create that space. Good communication is the key to good relationships. For more ideas on being a great dad, go to fatherhood.org.au.
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1: There's an amazing reminder in Galatians 5. We can't be made right with a holy God through our clever works or achievements. We are made right with God through Christ, through his sacrifice on the cross for us. It's a gift. And incredibly, as we put our trust in him, the Holy Spirit produces fruit in our lives. Love, joy, peace, forbearance, kindness, goodness, faithfulness, gentleness, and self-control. It's a long list, and sometimes we are achingly aware of the growth we still need. It would be better if it was easier. But actually, God works in us on the hard days. Maybe even today, if we're having long days at home waiting, God is slowly growing patience in us. Maybe if we're feeling anxious or easily irritated, God is slowly growing gentleness in us. Maybe if we're feeling the temptation to hoard, God wants to slowly grow generosity in us. It's perhaps on the hard days that God does his needed, deep work in us. This is Everyday Stories with Naomi Reid.

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2: Every part of me wanted to turn around and just say, you miss home. You love home. No wonder why you're upset. And just doing that just names the emotion and tames the reaction.
3: In our homes and marriages, it's so easy to treat big feelings, whether it's a child's meltdown or a spouse's quiet frustration, as problems to fix or behaviors to stop. But God built us as emotional beings, and Scripture calls us to be quick to listen, slow to speak, and slow to become angry, and to be compassionate towards one another. Today, we're joined by counselor and family therapist, Natalie Darty, and we're going to discuss emotion coaching. We're going to explore how turning towards emotional moments with curiosity instead of reactivity can turn daily stress into profound opportunities for connection, healing, and Christ-like love. That's Natalie Darty, our guest today, along with my wife, Kate, and I'm Brett Ryan for Focus on the Family, Australia. And welcome back once again.
2: Thank you for having me. It's so lovely to see you and hear you today.
3: We have enjoyed our conversations immeasurably, and this is going to be the same again because I think people are going to be able to really relate to it. You shared with us off air a story from your clinical practice. A parent came in with one issue, but you found it was another issue. Could you share that with our listeners?
2: Absolutely. This is quite common, you know, and so I'm not going to single it out to that one particular parent. It's what I'm actually seeing from a lot of parents in 2026 coming to counseling, typically because they feel out of control with their child or adolescence. Often they feel that their adolescence is kind of driving the show and is the boss of the house. There's a lot of tension in the house, lots of yelling. They feel like they're failing as a parent. You know, they feel alone in this. The schools sometimes are involved if they've got school counselors. They're getting phone calls, you know, from their children saying, you know, they didn't do their homework or they're disengaged or they're falling asleep. And of course, I want to support them as a parent just for showing up and taking that courage to book an appointment with a total stranger so that they can show up to be the best parent. But often, you know, they say it's the phone or it's screens or it's gaming. And I had one parent recently say that their child had been on the phone for 13 hours on a Sunday. And, you know, what do I do about that? How do I get them off? You know, we've lost control. And using a lot of exploratory questions and trying to just make some meaning of what's the reason behind this child being on their phone for 13 hours, what I uncover in 100% of these sorts of presentations is there's a increasing amount of stress in the family system. And that could be from both parents working or just, you know, too many sports throughout the week. They're not getting home till 7, 8 o'clock at night. They're tired. Lots of other things that contribute to the stress, you know, work stress, aging, job changes, the whole lot as families do. But what I asked one in particular with this child that was on their phone for 13 hours was, where were you guys? And they admitted that they were also on their phones and one was gaming because that was their detox day. That was their day to have self-care rather than, you know, have organized time with it. So it's not about blaming that parent and saying, well, you know, this is your fault because you're modeling unhealthy screen use. More so of let's try to understand the stress, because I wonder if all of you guys are using your screens because there's an overload of stress and less connection as a family.
3: So that leads us to this idea of controlling our emotions or emotion coaching. What is this?
2: This is a life-changing concept. And I want to start off by saying this is not gentle parenting by any means. Emotion coaching is a skill that if we all were born with it, the world would be a better place. You know,
4: I look forward to hearing it then.
2: Yeah.
4: Well, people who are now this end of this radio are leaning in and saying, quick, tell us we want our life changed.
2: Yeah. Yep. I'll tell you, it was a life-changing moment for me. I was a school counselor for 4 years at this point back in 2018. And I had a good friend, a psychologist, say, you should go take a facilitator's training called Tuning Into Teens in Sydney. I went there thinking I'd learn some tools and get some handouts for parents, but I came out a different woman. I came out a different mother and wife. And what I realized was I had a very low emotional intelligence because I just didn't have it modeled to me growing up. My philosophy towards emotions were anger was bad of any kind. Sadness was not okay because I was told, don't cry, you look ugly when you cry, by a parent. Tears were okay for funerals. Joy and happiness were okay, but anything below that, that's not okay. And so here I was, this grown woman, you know, and already had grown children. My son at the time was 19, and I realized, oh my goodness, I have been so dismissive his entire life of his emotions. I was a problem solver. I would tell him not to worry. I would tell him you can't be angry because I was uncomfortable with those emotions. And when I realized, what's this emotion coaching thing? All I have to do is help, listen, validate, connect, be curious. I don't have to fix. It was a game changer for me. And he was the first person I called on the way home from Sydney on Bluetooth and said, I'm so sorry. I did not allow you to express your emotions as a kid. I'm so sorry that I would always tell you to be happy when in fact you were just probably sad. And I'm telling you right now, it changed the dynamics of our relationship and it created a bridge and safety for him to talk to me again.
3: Wow. So how should we see our emotions? Because a lot of people say, well, if you have those feelings, they're, you know, as you said, they're negative or they're not helpful, they're not productive. But how should we see our emotions when we have them?
2: Well, it really comes down to what your current emotional philosophy is. You know, most parents take a dismissive approach, and that word sounds really harsh, but dismissive can also be warm and caring, you know, and so it's easy to say, don't worry about that, or, you know, I think you're overthinking that. Like, think positive. Like, who wouldn't want to talk like a cheerleader to their kids about that? So it's really important that you analyze and understand how you feel and think emotions. And culture shapes this as well. You know, different cultures can be very expressive or not expressive with their emotions. And so understanding your own emotional philosophy is step one. So then you can decide, well, is that actually creating connection or disconnection with my kids? If it's creating disconnection, it's about realizing of, well, you know, how do I want to show up? Do I want to keep dismissing when my teenager keeps saying, you don't understand me? Get out of my room. You don't understand me. AKA, you're not letting me feel. You're not validating. Or do you want to learn to lean in, tune in, become an emotional investigator, ask open-ended questions, be curious, be less defensive, and help label emotions and validate and problem solve if necessary?
4: Let's have an example. Let's say a toddler throws an absolute tantrum. What does a parent do? Because you've got the parents who let it go for, you know, a couple of minutes because talking to a toddler doesn't seem to get far because they've already flipped their lid. But what happens next?
2: That's a great question, Kate, and perfect example to give to you. First of all, though, we are all born with different, you know, responses in terms of our personality and just, you know, how we're going to respond. None of us are all the same. And so you might have a quiet, calm baby and then bam, you know, for me, it was my daughter. And she was that child in the store that would scream if she didn't get a lolly. So when an example is if I see a child, for example, I was on the airplane coming back from New Zealand in June, and this child behind me, probably 3 years old, starts crying, you know, and I'm just sitting there on the plane, of course, going, oh my gosh, you know, I'm starting to get worked up. That's not even my own kid, mm-hmm. let alone how this mom is feeling. And so it's important for the mom to be aware that, you know, she's probably flipping her own lid because the stress of a crying baby on an airplane or a grocery store and you got a full trolley. So that awareness of you as a parent, you know, how's this impacting me right now? That's so important because the next step will determine how it's going to end.
4: Yeah.
2: And so I heard the child say, I want to go home. And the mom said, oh, but sweetie, you know, we're going to the Gold Coast to go see grandma and grandpa or Nana and Papa. And the child said, I want to go home, and just start screaming. And the mom said, shh, you know, don't cry. Don't be scared. Don't be sad. Every part of me wanted to turn around and just say, you miss home. You love home. No wonder why you're upset. And just doing that just names the emotion and tames the reaction. Mm. And so parents are best to get in there when it's the low level emotions. So when you can see it building and being able to say, I'm noticing you seem sad. Is everything okay? Before it escalates and now we're in that full blown meltdown. For those children who have those explosive meltdowns, not feeding it, allowing the child to regulate, and, you know, a couple of times just to say, I see you're very angry. Do you want to go in your calming corner or whatever that looks? For me, it was, Susie, I see you're very angry. I've told you, no, you cannot have that lolly. No wonder why you're angry. You love lollies, but we need to be quiet. And if you're not quiet, we're going to get in the car and go home and take a nap. And that was her choice. We went home and took a nap. I left the trolley full of groceries. I'm sure that
4: all done that.
2: Yep. And I'm sure that the manager at the grocery store and the patrons were like, praise the Lord, get her out, you know. And it worked. It worked every single time.
4: Yeah. It's interesting, isn't it? I remember that too. And the lady, I'd say, sorry that I've got to leave my trolley. And they would say, good on you. Thank you. We'll put it away.
2: Yeah. Yeah. But I'm mindful in an airplane, you can't do that. You're stuck.
4: No.
2: You know? And yeah. And so it is just about naming, like, of course you're sad and you want to go home. You love your room and you probably miss our dog Fluffy, you know, and just saying that can make the child feel seen and heard and understood before it escalates to take me home.
4: Yeah.
3: This is so good.
4: That's great.
3: Our guest today is Natalie Darty, and we're talking about emotion coaching, and we'll continue this conversation right after this short break.

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1: Well, welcome back to Focus on the Family Australia. Our guest today is Natalie Darty, who's a marriage and family therapist, and we're talking about emotion coaching and how turning emotional moments with curiosity instead of reactivity can result in greater connection. You mentioned before the break about a very common approach is this dismissive approach, and many parents would identify that and they've been brought up with it. And I also understand that you are a big fan of the Gottmans, and many people may have heard that name before. They're world-renowned psychologists and researchers in the area of relationships and human nature. And they've identified four of these common behaviours. Could you just give us what those four common behaviours are when we have these emotional connections or disconnections?
2: Yeah, absolutely. You know, over four decades, the Gottman Research Institute in Seattle have just sat back and observed to get some research of how do parents actually respond to emotions. And they came down to four different responses. The first one, as I mentioned, is dismissive, which I'll go into that a little bit more in just a second. But the next one was being disapproving of emotions. So you're not allowed to be angry. Or for me, it's you're not allowed to cry, you know, because it makes you look ugly. Or get in up in your room and think about your attitude and get out here and you're not allowed to be, you know, you must be happy. The third one is called laissez-faire. And that is more of what we're seeing in that gentle parenting response where your emotions are okay and I'm going to validate them and help you label them. But then there's no problem solving or correction of behaviors. So with emotion coaching, it's all emotions are okay, but not all behaviors are okay. Whereas emotion coaching takes that final step to say, you know, your anger's perfectly okay. You have every right to be angry. However, you cannot hit your sister. And so we're going to put in some rules and boundaries and consequences for you so you don't do that anymore.
3: We'd love to see you unpack those because I've got so many questions and I'm sure people listening right now have got so many questions. So if you can expand on those, that'd be fantastic.
2: So with dismissing, like I said earlier, it's a parent can be really warm, even baking cookies with their child and their child saying, you know, I miss mommy. It can be as simple as here's a cookie, you know, mommy will be back later, which sounds really loving and caring. But actually what that message conveys is it's not okay to be sad, you know, without actually saying you can't be sad or you can't miss mommy. And so saying things like, there's nothing to be upset about, or, you know, people used to say to me, I think you're overthinking that, or even problem solving for your child of, I'm really scared, I haven't done my homework yet, and the parent may be jumping on the computer and emailing the teacher and saying, sorry, we've had a lot of stress, versus just validating and saying, you know, tell me more about why, you know, you haven't done your homework, and what's going on for you, and then problem solving and giving that child the autonomy to problem solve for themselves, because that's actually what breeds resilience. That's where resilience is built, is when children are able to make their own decisions and have autonomy and independence. So that's dismissiveness. Whereas laissez-faire is that child that might be getting bullied on the playground and the parent, you know, responds to that and says, no wonder why you're upset, that's really sad, but then doesn't teach that child how to respond when it happens again. Or they do it for them. You know, they call the teacher and say, could you please have Johnny play with someone else because Timmy's bullying him on the playground. Whereas emotion coaching is taking that final step of saying, it's really sad when kids bully us on the playground. No wonder why you don't want to go to school tomorrow. That makes so much sense. What would help you go to school tomorrow? And taking that next step of what do you need to show up tomorrow? Do you have any ideas? And putting the ball in their court to brainstorm.
1: That's great.
3: And so what would be the thing for disapproving?
2: Disapproving is that's toxic. That's more like contempt. And that will definitely breed anxiety and depression, where it's almost like you can take your sadness and put it in the boot of the car and you are never allowed to have that out, or you are not allowed to be angry at all. You should have a better attitude about this. You can be okay and excited, but you cannot be angry. Well, where's a person meant to put their anger? You know, if you go and you analyze a lot of people in jail, a lot of them are in there because they never knew how to manage their anger, or it was modeled to them in a way that wasn't healthy, where healthy anger is okay. I mean, God gave us these emotions.
1: Yeah.
2: And so having an adult to be able to say, it's perfectly okay to be angry. I would be angry at that too, you know, but you can't yell at me. And so we're going to talk about what you can do, but dude, be angry. That's totally fine. No wonder. You're right. I did come in here and start yelling at you to clean your room. I'll work on my own anger, but let's do this together. Let's connect. You know, yeah. I care about you.
1: It seems like the key is to, you know, give a label. Is that the right word? Or to give a voice to those underlying emotions. So it's okay to be angry or find that they're disappointed or feeling hurt. But, you know, instead of reacting to those things, they need to be more reflective. But that's easier said than done. Can you give us some examples of how we can get more reflective rather than reacting when we have those big emotions?
2: Yeah, all emotions, you know, there's some sort of underlining unmet need, or most of us don't even know that it could be related to emotions. And so we put out what Gottman's called a bit of connection. And it could be when your child gets in the car and they let out a big sigh, like, ah, you know, that's an opportunity to connect. But what I tell parents is your number one job is to drive the car and get your family home safe. And so maybe put on some quiet music and have some snacks in the car and say, I cannot wait to get home to hear what happened about your day today. Why don't you just relax a little bit? And when we get home, you know, we'll talk about it. And so you want to have the right environment to have these conversations where you can be fully present and connect with your child. For me, it was going into my daughter's room at nighttime when the lights were out, and I would lay next to her in bed and I would say a prompting question such as, I noticed you were really quiet when you came home from school today. You know, is everything okay? And what that does is say, hey, I'm a safe person for you to share whatever's happened at school today. And then you just sit back and you just listen. And you are trying to be an emotional detective at that point as your child shares context of this is what's happened. And then go for it. Try to label an emotion to say it sounds like you were feeling really alone when that group of girls excluded you in the party over the weekend and you had to see it all over Snapchat. You know, no wonder why you didn't want to go to school this morning. That makes sense why you were even annoyed with me.
1: Yeah.
3: Yeah,
1: that's beautiful. Now I have to confess here that I tend to, if I hear someone with a problem or a big emotion, I want to go into fix it mode and offer some advice on solving the problem. But emotion coaching, as I understand, is getting them to identify the issues and then for them to own their problems and then to come up with their own solutions rather than coming in with, oh, Mr. Fix-It, or I can rescue you. So what other things do we need to do to be able to get people to coach them how to solve these issues themselves?
2: Yeah, well, we want to give our children opportunities to experience emotions that, you know, that they're safe and they're welcomed and God gave us with an emotional brain so that we can then teach them how to engage their prefrontal cortex, which regulates emotions. But if we're constantly having to do that for them, like, you know, and co-regulation's lovely in the fact that it's there and I'm going to help you calm down when you're really in your heightened state by just sitting with you and maybe breathing. But, I mean, let's face it, we cannot go to school or work with our kids as they get older. You know, we can't go into college with them and uni. And so teaching them as soon as possible by A, modeling healthy anger and other emotional responses, such as when mom or dad gets upset, this is what healthy anger looks like. I just heard mom say, I need to go look after myself and take a walk when I could tell she was mad and she's not yelling anymore. Or just being able to use I feel statements. And so modeling that is so, so important. But again, putting it back in the child's court to where they feel like they have a choice. That's going to make them feel stronger, more able to make these hard decisions when they get to school versus, oh my gosh, I need my mom to call school and fix this for me, where there's almost like a codependency that's developing, you know, from that.
3: It's interesting because you can almost compare it to external rewards when a child is little. They need external rewards like a star if they've done well, you know, in a school piece of work. And as they get older, it becomes an internal reward, the satisfaction of doing a job, you know, a job well done. And absolutely. And so they are learning to have the external role model, somebody coaching them, whether you said the breathing, et cetera, to then them learning how to recognize where they're at and how to then problem solve themselves to do this in a healthy way. Is that correct?
2: Absolutely. You know, our goal from the moment our children come into this world is to build their resilience, not just in emotions, but physical, logical, like in the way that they think, and spiritual. And so A, we have to model that we're doing that on our own, mm-hmm. but B, giving them autonomy to learn to do those things. And there are children, even as young as two, that can empty a dishwasher. And so it's about giving them opportunities to grow up and develop that resilience. But we know by research that when you feel understood, which is a human's basic need, is just please understand me, someone, don't fix me, you know, that gives them that motivation to then go in and stand tall to that bully to say, you know, you won't talk to me like that. And they won't learn that resilience if mom or dad are just constantly jumping in and doing things for them or not validating the fear that they may have about that bully.
1: Yeah. This has, again, been so practical and so helpful. So thank you, Natalie, once again for being our guest.
2: You are welcome. Thank you for having me.
1: If you'd like to find out more about Natalie or to invite her to your school or church community, you can go to her website at backtobasicscounseling.com. And this conversation has been a beautiful reminder that when we slow down and validate the hearts of our spouses and our children, we reflect the very empathy and grace that God extends to us every day. Connection really does come before correction. And we at Focus on the Family have numerous resources, including our free parenting and marriage toolkits. Head to families.org.au. And as you go about your week, try taking a step back. The next time a big emotion arises in your home, ask yourself, how can I use this moment to connect rather than react? And thanks for joining us. On behalf of Kate and the rest of the team, I'm Brett Ryan, and I'd love to invite you to another episode of Focus on the Family, Australia.
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0: Here on Sunburnt Souls, we explore life, faith, and our mental well-being. 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
1: What do you call it if you always go fishing but never catch fish? Whatever that is, that's what I do. There's a coral reef offshore, only a couple of kilometres from my house, and on there, they're supposed to be mackerel. Everyone else catches mackerel there. Every summer, there's all these stories of how big the mackerel are. And even though we never catch anything, I know that on my next day off, I'll be out there again because it's the hope of the eventual prize that makes you go again and again and again. And I think that's the same with our mental well-being. We need to keep trying and keep persevering and keep having another go, even if we don't feel like we're winning, because eventually there will be breakthrough, there will be progress, and there will be a full life if we don't give up. Every time you pitch up again, you're getting closer to the prize.
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Have you ever looked back at a decision you're absolutely certain was right at the time, yet in light of how it turned out, thought, how did I not see it? That's the thing about deception. It rarely feels like darkness in the moment. It feels like light. Hi, I'm Bernie Diamond and welcome again to Fresh. In 1986, NASA launched the Space Shuttle Challenger despite warnings from several engineers that freezing temperatures could cause the O-rings to fail. But under pressure to stay on schedule, managers convinced themselves the risk was acceptable. 73 seconds after liftoff, the shuttle exploded. It wasn't ignorance, it was misplaced confidence. Jesus warned about the same danger in the human heart. Luke chapter 11, verse 35. So be careful. Don't let the light in you become darkness. He just explained that our eyes, the way we perceive truth, are like lamps. When our perspective is pure, light floods in. But when pride or self-justification clouds our view, even what feels right becomes tainted. Man, I get that. You too, no doubt. How many times have we both launched into something with less than pure motives driving our decisions, clouding our judgment, and snatching away the thing that we thought was already within our grasp? And how much did it hurt each time we let it happen? You'd think we'd have learned by now, wouldn't you? Be careful. Don't let the light in you become darkness. So today, ask God to test your inner light. Are your motives humble or self-serving? Is your confidence anchored in truth or ego? Because real light doesn't blind, it reveals. And only Christ's light can show you who you truly are. That's God's Word, fresh for you today. Hey, I am so passionate about seeing you live in the victory over your sin and circumstances that Jesus died and rose again to give you. So let me encourage you to stop by at freshdevotional.org, where you can subscribe to receive your fresh devotional message each day. 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We call it Victory SMS, because God's Word is powerful. Amen. That's all at freshdevotional.org.

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2: We're able to query the boat to say, where are you? Where are you going? We can also put in a destination and say, okay, at this point, boat, you're going to release the Bibles from the boat. Now, how do you do that? Well, essentially, it's a box with a mechanism to open the box, and then the Bibles float out, and then we let physics and the currents do the rest.
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4: Well, what if I told you that at this very moment, an unmanned sea vessel carrying a load of Bibles may be heading towards a country that is closed to the gospel and doesn't allow Bibles into it? And that when this mostly submerged solar-powered vessel arrives at the shores of this country, the Bibles will come out of it and wash ashore so that people can find them and read them. Would that not be one of the most fascinating ways to spread God's word that you've ever heard? I certainly think so. Well, Robert Lister is the CEO of Hope From Above, or HFA, and he'll tell us how this unique ministry is getting Bibles to unlikely, hard-to-reach places. And he'll also tell us his story and how he came to lead this ministry. Robert Lister, welcome to the program.
2: Thank you. Great to be here.
4: Glad to have you with us. And let's just start off with this scenario that we just heard in the introduction, an unmanned sea vessel. How did that idea even come to your minds?
2: Well, it actually has been quite a journey. I mean, it was noticed by a group of people that when they threw a canister of rice into the water from an island near to another country, that this canister of rice actually floated to the nearby shoreline. And they thought, wow, this actually works. You can use the currents to transport things onto a coastline and to get things from A to B.
4: Think was it just rice or was there a Bible involved?
2: Well, initially it was rice, and then they put Bible content in as well as they realized that the practical application of what I guess this transport mechanism could do for them.
4: But why is that even necessary?
2: Well, around the world in different countries, the gospel is not welcome. There are political and geographic reasons why people don't know about God. You can't walk around in these countries and tell people about God. You can't tell
4: people. The government
2: has
4: forbid it.
2: Yeah, the government has forbid it. Or there's other places where the geography just means you can't go there. It's really hard for a missionary to go into that area. But in this case, it's political often. Or it's just different belief systems in different parts of the world aren't welcoming to the Christian faith. So that doesn't mean we don't want to share the love of God with those people. It just means we need to be a little bit more creative in getting the Bible.
4: Well, this is very creative.
2: Yeah.
4: So it all started off with learning that currents can take a container of rice and maybe some Bible messages through the current to the shore of this country that forbids it.
2: Absolutely. Yeah.
4: The Bible.
2: And even better, we find that God has put these patterns into nature and laws of physics. That means we can actually predict where that Bible is going to go if we put it into a container or we floated it as in a sealed packet. We can use the laws of physics and what can be observed by engineers and very smart people that look into this stuff and go, okay, if we want to get it to there, point B, let's put it in the water at point A and we know it will get there. So it gets even better that it can be accurate, it can be targeted, and if we want to reach a particular group and we know that it's going to wash up on shore at a particular time because we know how the tides work. Yeah. We know how wind and currents work. So
5: well, already I can say this is obviously a techie ministry.
2: It is. Yes.
5: Let's just be honest about it. And you're a techie guy.
2: Yeah.
5: So this is right in your sweet spot.
2: Absolutely, which is a little bit of a journey in itself, but I think we'll get to that.
5: We'll get to that, but first let's just understand the concept here. So you knew that currents could bring things ashore to countries that won't allow the Bible.
2: Yes.
5: So then somehow that evolved into, hey, let's make an unmanned sea vessel and steer it toward that. Well, what would happen? How did it all come about?
2: Well, think of it this way, that we've got this concept of throwing things into the water from an island. Mm-hmm. And then someone thought, hey, why don't we make a movable island?
5: Otherwise known as a boat.
2: Otherwise known as a boat, yeah. So I guess it's not rocket science, but people thought, well, let's do that. And then the next thing was, well, if you've got a boat with people in it, driving up next to a country that is, well, let's say unwelcoming
5: to the scriptures,
2: it might get a lot of attention. But if you make an unmanned vessel, then you can send that in with a little bit more. You can be a little bit bolder.
5: Yeah, and it's mostly submerged. Is that right?
2: That's correct. We don't want to make it too big, and we don't want to make it too attractive or too visible, is the practicality of
5: it. So if it's mostly submerged, people can think, oh, that's just something drifting. Nothing to be concerned about.
2: Nothing to be concerned about.
5: Because most boats aren't mostly submerged unless they're capsized.
2: Yes. So there's a part of it, obviously, that needs to be below the water to make a boat work. And that part that is below the water, we can fill with Bibles and we can put whatever else we might want to put in there. Mm-hmm. Like we may want to put a device in there that has a recording of the Bible on it because the people we're trying to reach might receive the Bible in their own language in an audio form.
5: Oh, that just brings it to a whole level of coolness.
2: Yeah.
5: So somehow something floats ashore and they press a button and it starts speaking the Bible in their language. Is
2: Absolutely,
5: that what you're saying?
2: Absolutely, yeah. Oh, there's wonderful ministries around the world that produce these little devices that we can put into the water drone if we wanted to, if it was best for that country. And then they could have a little solar-powered device that can play the Bible for them in their own language and in their own dialect, if you like.
5: Okay.
2: So that's one of the really cool things about being involved in a ministry such as this is we get to interact with the Bible translators and other technology providers around the world that are doing things for reaching the unreached or reaching people who don't know Jesus. And essentially, we're leveraging their work and getting their technology or their Bible translation into the hands of the people who would want to read it.
5: Yeah, it all sounds well and good, but if it's in English and that's not their language, you know, what good is it?
2: there's absolutely no point. We have to get the Bible in the heart language of the people or the recording or whatever we're trying to transport that we think will be most useful to the listener or most useful to the reader into that water drone.
5: Yeah.
2: And we partner with other ministries to do that.
5: Okay, you're calling it a water drone.
2: Oh, sorry. I should.
5: I called it an unmanned sea vessel. But why are you calling it a water drone? What does it have in common with a drone?
2: So I should say that a lot of our background has been with aviation. So we were thinking drones when we first started. Mm-hmm. But this term of an unmanned sea vessel is actually much clearer for what we're talking about today. Mm-hmm. A drone is something that flies around autonomously. Mm-hmm. You've all seen them. You can buy them at a hobby store.
5: But it would attract attention.
2: Yes. In certain scenarios, it would certainly attract attention. Mm-hmm. In different environments around the world, a drone is much more
5: Noticeable, or even show up on a radar or something.
2: Yeah, or even military response.
5: Yeah, right. Yeah.
2: So we don't want to
5: blow that right out of the air. There goes your Bibles.
2: There goes our Bibles. So the only similarity is that a water drone is an autonomous vessel that doesn't have anyone on it. Mm-hmm. Just like a flying drone is autonomous and it doesn't have anyone on it.
5: So but it obviously has somebody somewhere standing steering it. But now you're unmanned water vessel. Do you completely rely on currents, the water currents, to take it right where you want it to go, or do you have some control over it?
2: So we have, it has motors, just like many boats do around the world. It's got a motor, and it's also got a satellite connection. So,
5: oh, my goodness.
2: So back in Yeah, at home base here in Australia or wherever the person controlling it is in the world, mm-hmm. they can see where it is. They can query it and say, where are you? And the unmanned surface vessel will say, well, hey, I've got a GPS on board, and it can send back a message and say, hey, I'm here, and this is how I'm going, and this is what the status of the different things in the craft is, and sort of talk to us and say, this is where I'm going, and
5: so
2: this is what
5: I'm doing.
2: So you
5: can pull that all up on your laptop?
2: No problems, yeah. I can pull it up on my laptop right now, and you just query it and say, where are you? And where are you going? We can put...
5: What if it's off course? What if there was a storm and somehow it's...
2: Yeah, well, it has the destination programmed into it and multiple destinations.
5: Then
2: it will try and steer itself back on course. So just like when you go up on an aircraft and it has an autopilot, mm-hmm. the pilot doesn't fly that plane that you're in manually the whole way to your destination, mm-hmm. yeah. wherever you're flying to. It has an autopilot. And so we have an autopilot in the unmanned surface vessel that'll guide it back onto where it needs to go.
5: But what if it runs out of fuel?
2: Well, that is a great question. And that led to what are we going to power this thing with?
5: Because, the motors, yeah.
2: Because we need to get these motors, and they need to go for a long time. Like if you put a boat on the
5: several
2: ocean.
5: Several days or months.
2: Or even several years.
5: Is that
2: because
5: right?
2: of the speed that it needs to go. So we use solar power. So if you've got solar panels on your roof that power your jug or your air conditioner or your washing machine and feed power back into the grid, well, the same things that's on your roof are powering the water drone. And they're charging what's essentially a car battery in the bottom. It's a it's essentially no different. It's like charging up your car battery with a solar panel, and we use that to run the motor.
5: Mm-hmm. And the GPS.
2: And the GPS and the computer system that's on board.
5: Is there a computer in it?
2: Absolutely. We needed to actually make a computer just for the water drone. So if you look at your TV, in the back of your TV, you might see a little green board, mm-hmm. a little with little chips all over it. So one of those had to be made.
5: I have to be honest, I never really noticed this, but I take it as there.
2: Yeah, well, maybe don't unscrew the back of your TV.
5: Okay, yeah, probably not.
2: If you were to open up the back of your TV, there's a little green board in there, mm-hmm. and normally green, and it runs the TV. Mm-hmm. So we had to make a little green board to put in our unmanned surface vessel and get it to navigate by itself by doing that. So it's essentially a little mini computer, mm-hmm. that takes the signal from the GPS saying, where am I in the world and where do I want to go? And then it runs through some smart code to keep it on track, to keep it going 24 hours a day, 7 days a week, to navigate its way across the ocean currents.
4: Our guest today is Robert Lister, who's the CEO of Hope From Above, or HFA. They're a unique ministry that's using modern technology and innovation to help missionaries take the gospel to isolated, hard-to-reach people groups. We'll hear more of the story of HFA and the fascinating ways they're going about doing this when we return right here on Real Faith.

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4: Welcome back. I'm Eric Scadabo, and today I'm chatting with Robert Lister, who's the CEO of Hope From Above, or HFA. Before the break, we heard how this unique ministry has designed an unmanned sea vessel to carry a load of Bibles towards a country that is closed to the gospel and doesn't allow Bibles into it. He also shared that when this mostly submerged solar-powered vessel arrives at the shores of the country, the Bibles will come out of it and wash ashore so that people can find them. Next, Robert will share more about how this all works as our conversation continues.
5: Now, when you think about the ocean, you look down at the ocean from a plane when you go on a holiday, perhaps, and it just looks all flat. Mm-hmm. And you might look down and think, oh, there's nothing much going on there. But in actual fact, there's swirling mm-hmm. currents, there's winds that change, there's storms, there's waves, all these things that can blow it off course. Mm-hmm. And just like life, I guess, we're just trying to keep it on track. You've got to keep bringing it back, on mm-hmm. course. So just like living life, we've got to bring this unmanned surface vessel constantly back on course, mm-hmm. which will get it to its destination. Mm-hmm. So it's not so much, we know that things will come up to blow it off course, to move it off course, mm-hmm. but just like life, you need to constantly bring it back on course so that we can get it to its destination. Mm-hmm. And then, as we said at the start with the rice, we need to get it close enough to the destination to get it at the right point at the right time and then release those Bibles so that people can receive them.
4: Yeah, I wanted to get to that point. Okay, so here we have this special boat that you guys made, launched it, has the motor on it, so it's set toward the destination, the country that will not allow Bibles into it. It's going. But I imagine that solar-powered motor isn't the most powerful one in the world because it's only got solar power. A car battery can only do so much, enough to keep it on track, but not enough to make it go 100 miles per hour or
5: correct. It's not going flat out. It's not We would love to have a huge wake behind it and someone could water ski, but that's not the case. You're absolutely right. It's really quite moving quite slowly. Mm-hmm. And it's only powered for about 8 hours a day. There's only 8 hours of sunlight.
4: Oh, yeah. Okay. Yeah, I didn't think about that.
5: Shorter or longer in different parts of the world, obviously depending on the season. Mm-hmm. But only 8 hours a day.
4: And the weather.
5: True. Mm-hmm. You get a cloud cover. Mm-hmm. So it's actually moving slowly and consistently. I mean, you just get enough power during that time of the day to put some power in the motors, but then they've got to run 24/7. Mm. And that's quite the challenge to get a craft to keep moving.
4: Okay, so say that's all successful.
5: Yeah.
4: How many months, maybe years, to get it to country A that doesn't allow Bibles? It's approaching the country. How do you get the Bibles out of this boat?
5: Okay, so I said that we're in contact with it. We're able to query the boat to say, mm-hmm. where are you? Mm-hmm. Where are you going? We can also put in a destination and say, okay, at this point, boat, you're going to release the Bibles from the boat. Now, how do you do that? Well,
4: that's my exact question, yes.
5: Well, essentially, it's a box with a mechanism to open the box. Mm-hmm. And then the Bibles float out because they need to.
4: So there's somehow those doors ejected.
5: Yes, the door opens underwater, mm-hmm. and the Bibles simply float out. And then we let physics and the currents do the rest. Mm-hmm. So there's a little mechanism in the boat just to open the trap door, so to speak, and out float the Bibles.
4: So about how far away from shore?
5: It really depends on the currents of the different location. Mm. Like we will go do a lot of effort on that, but I think 15 kilometers away would be mm-hmm. perfect.
4: Oh, okay. So there obviously have to be watertight.
5: Yes,
4: nobody wants a soggy Bible.
5: Absolutely. We don't want to throw a whole bunch of paper mache up on the on the shore. That's no fun at all.
6: That would be really a shame after waiting a couple of years.
5: Yeah. So we have these amazing volunteers who have come in and just shrink wrap them, mm-hmm. essentially, mm-hmm. Individually, mm-hmm. in a watertight manner, so that they, when they come on shore, they can just be ripped open, just like a piece of food packaging, and just ripped open, and people can then open a dry Bible. Mm-hmm.
6: So a fisherman or somebody on shore just happens to come upon it.
5: Yes, and pick it up. Now, you could say that, how are they going to find the Bible?
6: Mm-hmm.
5: And the fisherman might come upon it. Someone walking may come upon it. Mm-hmm. History has shown that when Bibles are put out into different places, that the Lord seems to have a very good way of getting them in the hands of who he wants to receive them.
6: Mm-hmm.
5: So we really trust him that when...
6: At some point,
5: yeah.
6: I mean, you can do all your techie things.
5: Yeah.
6: But at some point, it's like, God, it's in your hands.
5: Absolutely.
6: Mm-hmm.
5: Absolutely. And I guess that's the journey of faith that we're on in many ways, mm-hmm. is we can do only so much, and then he has to do the rest. But we pray that the fisherman, the person walking by, the person that picked it up and then someone else threw it away, but it was then placed... Mm-hmm. by that throwing away into someone on shore or
6: get it into somebody's hands.
5: However he wants to do it. Mm-hmm. And he seems to be very capable of doing exactly that.
6: Now, we've always heard these stories of a message in a bottle that comes ashore, you know, years later after somebody cast it into the water. This is kind of a variation on that theme in a sense.
5: Absolutely. This is a message in a bottle. What are we doing? This is message in a bottle.
6: Important message in a bottle. Actually, it's not a bottle, but we take the point.
5: We take the point. It's the most important message anyone could ever receive to get a Bible, which ultimately the point of that is to connect them with their creator, their God, the one who made these currents, mm-hmm. that we're using to get the message to them. We want to connect them with that loving Heavenly Father who wants to care for them for the rest of their life and all for all eternity.
6: Mm. Now, we should say that in the introduction we heard the phrase, this unmanned sea vessel may be heading towards a country like this that's closed. Why the phrase may be heading towards?
5: Well, with all of our devices and things you send out that are unmanned, they're mm-hmm. just exactly that. We don't have full control over them.
6: Mm-hmm.
5: So if we've sent this unmanned sea vessel out and a local fisherman spots it and says, hey, I like the look of those solar panels, and you know what, no one's on that little sea vessel, I might just take that for myself. So that's normal for us.
6: So it's always a possibility.
5: Absolutely.
6: Things can go off course in different ways.
5: Things will go off course. That could, it could be sunk. It could run aground unexpectedly because we didn't know that there was a reef there that wasn't on our maps. So there is certain risks involved in sending an unmanned sea vessel out, and we know that. And that's okay. We're going to lose some, but some are going to get through. Mm. And that's just the nature of the project and what we'll be doing over the coming years.
6: Okay. Well, we want to find out more about that. And then also, this is just one of the many different projects that you're doing with HFA or Hope from Above.
5: That's true. Yes. It's just one idea that we're pursuing. Think of it as a toolbox,
6: mm-hmm.
5: where we go, okay, the unmanned surface vessel is one thing in a toolbox, mm-hmm. that we can do to get the Bible, get the message of Christ to a person. If we want to use another technology that goes through the air, whether it be a drone, mm-hmm. or a balloon or something like that, we can use those as well.
6: Mm-hmm.
5: And the key thing here is that it's tailored for the people and the situation and the circumstances, mm-hmm. that are going to use it.
6: Yeah, that's an important point, that ministries come to you saying, hey, we're struggling getting the Word of God to this hard-to-reach, deep-in-the-jungle group.
5: Yes.
6: And then you kind of come up with the technology to get it to them. Is that the basic idea?
5: That's the basic idea. It's this question we want to ask.
6: Whether it be a drone or an unmanned sea vessel?
5: A drone, unmanned sea vessel, or a balloon, or Even just helping them with the logistics that they can't work out, helping them with a vehicle that is better than what they have or more appropriate to what they have. But it's also always asking people and organizations that are locally trying to reach these unreached people, we want to ask them, what do you need?
6: And then you techies get on board and start kicking ideas around and say, how can we get it there?
5: That's right. It's you've got it. You've got it. You've got the kind of the ministry summed up in one.
6: Oh, very good.
5: We want to serve people and say, what do you need? And so that's the simplicity of it in many ways, because we can come up with all kinds of ideas that we think other people could use or we think people might be appropriate in a culture that is not our own. So we're not the experts in those cultures. We're not the ones.
6: But you're partnering with people who are experts.
5: Absolutely. And that's the
6: Bible translators.
5: Bible translators, engineers in our case, but then there's people in country who are from maybe a church or a group of churches that are nearby, and they've got people that maybe come from these unreached people groups, and they might be going, okay, we know we want to reach these people, but we don't know how. Or we're doing things, but it's not very effective. We don't understand how to bridge the gap, so to speak, physically or politically, to get the word of God into these people's hands. So they can come to us and say, hey, we have this problem. Or it even might be, hey, can you just come and talk to us, HFA, because we're doing this, but is there a better way to do it? And then we'll put our heads together and ask technical people and ask all those people that ministries and other organizations may not have on hand. It's expertise that probably they wouldn't normally hire or they wouldn't normally have nearby, and we'll go and talk to those sorts of people.
6: If there was only a group of techies, some IT kind of guys, who could work on this problem for us.
5: Yeah, exactly. Just like that. If there was only a group of techies, then that's when HFA gets involved.
6: Hey, that's us. We can take care of that.
5: Yeah.
6: Well, I want to know how you personally, Robert Lister, how you became the CEO of this ministry so that you're doing what you're doing with other techies. But unfortunately, we've run out of time.
5: Oh, no.
6: So would you come back for part two and we can learn how you personally got involved in all this?
5: That would be incredible. I'd love to. It'd be a privilege.
6: Okay, that was part one of my conversation with Robert Lister, who is the CEO of Hope From Above, or HFA. We invite you to join us again next time to hear more about this unique, innovative ministry. And as we just heard, Robert will share his story and how he came to be the CEO of HFA. That's all coming up next time. Meanwhile, to learn more about Hope From Above, their website is hfa.org.au. Once again, that's hfa.org.au. Well, until next time, when we'll hear more about Hope From Above and Robert Lister's personal story, I'm Eric Scadabo. So long, and God bless.
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8: Welcome to Tapestry on One Way. I'm David Webb, and today some Christian songs and hymns of inspiration and praise.

Jeff Bullitt's great song, The Power of Your Love, featuring there Andre Crouch. The website Songfacts says of the sixth song, Keith Green wrote this song alongside songwriters Randy Stonehill and Todd Fishkind. It is about finding a sense of meaning through God. In a Songfacts interview with Randy Stonehill, he said, this is one of the songs that just makes you smile and look up to heaven, because it's one that just seems to have God's fingerprints on it. And the story really speaks to that. Here's Rebecca St. James singing Your Love Broke Through.

Praise my soul, giving a gospel treatment by Spirit to Spirit. Now to that great hymn, Rock of Ages, a song written by the young minister August Toplady when he was sheltering in a storm under a rock. Rock of Ages, sung here by Cantillation.

0: To complete the Stapsy of songs and hymns of inspiration and praise, George Beverly Shea and How Great Thou Art. I'm David Webb, and I invite you to join Bruce Bowman next week for more Christian music through the ages in Tapestry from Canberra's Christian Community Radio, One Way.
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3: You find you can't get to church on Sunday morning? 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
1: Stats released recently in Australia showed that only 6% of all transactions use cash. I get that. I can't remember the last time I used cash. Tapping is easy and saves everyone time and effort. In some Anglican churches, they still celebrate a Sunday called the Harvest Festival. It's where the congregation brings the physical fruits of their labour to church and lay them on the altar in thanks to God. It's a wonderful physical reminder of what they've produced and God's goodness in their lives. It's old, but it's very helpful. Our Tap and Go Society separates us both from earning and giving and reduces our gratitude. We need to look for ways that we recognise God's goodness in what we earn and build our gratitude for what we have.
0: Carl Faes for DailyNudge.org.
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1: Good advice, sure. But in a nutshell, what can I do?
0: 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But if you're thinking of moving in the next, say, 1 or 2 years, think again.
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from 1998, Chris Rice and Nothing in Music Retrospective, where this week I'm profiling Lucy Fisher, who I met in a Christian book and music store that used to be in Tuggeranong. The album is first placed, released in 1998 by Hillsong Australia. All songs on the album are written by Ian and Lucy Fisher. Bass guitar is played by Ian Fisher, who was the music director, and Lucy was a vocal director. The album is described on the cover as worship from a heart of adoration and praise. The first track is the title track, First Place.

Lucy Fisher is in our profile spot on Music Retrospective and Canberra's One Way FM this week. She's performed vocals on a few Hillsong albums and played instruments on others. Lucy wrote and arranged Rebecca St. James' song, The Enemy's Defeated. Lucy began her singing career at the age of 16, had a residency at a local jazz gig, as well as being rock vocalist with a Sydney rock band. Lucy Fisher is these days a singing teacher at the Coomer School of Music, as well as being the lead vocalist with the Sydney band The Justice Bureau. You can hear their recordings on the web. Ian Fisher plays bass on those recordings. Let's return, though, to Lucy Fisher's 1998

Now, to a CD from the City on the Hill collection from the USA, not to be confused with the initially from Melbourne City on the Hill Anglican Church in Australia. From the City on the Hill 2002 release, Derry Doherty and Lift Up Your Hearts.

to a more recent release than we normally play on this programme, from 2009, Love Song, which Chuck Gerrard founded. This is Little Country Church.

0: And that completes Music Retrospective for another week. I'm David Webb, inviting you to join me next Sunday at the same time for more music through the decades.
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1: Here is an amplified promise from the book of John chapter 15, verses 15 and 16, to inspire and encourage you. I do not call you servants any longer, for servants do not know what his master is doing. But I have called you my friends, because I have revealed to you everything that I have heard from my Father. You have not chosen me, but I have chosen you, and I have appointed you, I have planted you, that you might go and bear fruit and keep on bearing, and that your fruit

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0: This is a Healing and Wholeness Snapshot with Peter and Jane from BMTC.
1: Jane, are you ever saddened that some relatives and friends don't know just how much God loves them?
2: I used to be, Peter, until I found a scripture that put my mind at rest. It's given me great hope to hang on to these words, which I'll ask you to read.
1: I give them eternal life, and they will never perish. No one can snatch them away from me. No one can snatch them from the Father's hand. And this comes from John chapter 10, verse 28. And as you said, it gives us hope and great confidence.
2: We all know people who are searching and perhaps have wandered away from the truth of God and His great love. Some don't believe in the salvation that Jesus won for us from the cross.
1: And I think some people just can't accept Jesus paid their price. They just price for their sin. They don't get it. Jesus won a great victory on the cross. But then just 2 days later, He rose from the dead. His resurrection is a game changer for us.
2: So this scripture from John that Peter has just read tells me that my family, my friends are all safe. Jesus' love for each one far outweighs my puny love, my concerned tears. So I no longer weep or worry. Jesus and the Father will never let go of them, never stop loving them, never take His eyes off of them or us. He won't let them perish. But I do pray that they will respond to the love of the Father. So today, let's surrender each person to Him. Let's refuse to doubt or worry about them anymore. We can trust Jesus, who gave them life, and He won't let them be snatched away from Him.
1: Amen.
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0: On the nights you're falling all to pieces, you can bring your lonely heart to Jesus. What if I told you that I believe?
1: Across the nation's capital,
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0: You know, if someone pushed past me in the queue right now, or came up really close behind me, that'd be weird, right? 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But I see it all the time on the roads with other drivers my age. 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

Why do we love humble people? This is curious because humility hasn't always been a prized virtue in society. In fact, ancient thinkers and philosophers didn't really value humility before an equal or a lesser person at all. Indeed, modern philosopher Alistair MacIntyre once said, "Aristotle would certainly not have admired Jesus Christ, and he would have been horrified by St. Paul." Why? Because of their view of humility. Because the Apostle Paul encouraged humility and held up Jesus Christ as the greatest example of humility, of someone who humbled himself by leaving heavenly splendor and glory to become a human and to die a humiliating death on a cross. So it's intriguing that this humble act changed the world and also changed how we value humility today. This is Rob Martin with God in 60 Seconds. To open up more space for reflection and conversation about God, go to thirdspace.org.au.

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0: Yep, that's exactly what I made. And he saw the grass sloping down toward the shore of the sea and said, yes, that's the slope. I put it there. And he saw old Mount Hermon in the distance and must have thought, there's that mountain I fixed into place. All things came into being through him, and apart from him, nothing came into being.
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I wonder what it was like when Christ first walked among his creation in human form. Hello, I'm Chuck Swindoll. When Jesus walked on this earth, he came to the Sea of Galilee, and he saw that sea as no one else had ever seen it. And so he looked and may have said something to himself like,

0: G'day, Warwick Marsh here. The words of this song show our Father in Heaven's love for each one of us. 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

0: Formed by a volcanic eruption in 1963, the island of Surtsey near Iceland has intrigued scientists because it looks like landscapes most think are much older. According to a New Scientist article, the island has excited geographers who marvel that canyons, gullies and other land features that typically take tens of thousands or millions of years to form were created in less than a decade. Biologists have also marveled at how quickly plants, animals and birds have colonized the island. The Icelandic Institute of Natural History put it this way: "We now have a fully functioning ecosystem on Surtsey. If you visited the island of Surtsey and weren't aware it was less than 50 years old, I wonder how old you'd consider it to be. The next time you hear that a particular landscape took millions of years to form, remember the island of Surtsey, because things can be misinterpreted as being much older than they really are."
1: To find out more from Creation Ministries International, visit our website, creation.com.

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1: The only way God can be true to himself is for your sin debt to be paid either by you in eternal separation from him or somebody else pay the debt which his son Jesus Christ did. 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Otherwise, you carry to the judgment the sin debt. You see, the grace of God is the love of God bestowed upon us. The experience of our forgiveness came when we received his Son.
0: For help and hope from God's Word, go to intouch.org.

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2: Some truths you can only learn in the hard places. Absolute trust in God seems to be one of them. If life has always gone smoothly, surrendering control can feel impossible. But those who've walked through the fire, well, they often come out holding on to something the rest of us are still wrestling with. Hi, I'm Clayton Bielan, and today on Insight for Living, Chuck Swindoll continues the final message in our study of Job and shows us how the deepest trials can lead us to the deepest trust. Chuck titled his message, What Job Teaches Us About Our God. And we begin with prayer.
3: Our Father, we have often turned to You in times of need. We turn to You today in a few extra moments of praise. We have given You our songs of praise today. We have acknowledged Your character. You are immortal, invisible, the only wise God. You are, because of Your transcendent yet invisible presence, You are over all our lives and in all our ways, and You, like none other, watch over Your own and care for us with an infinite care that is beyond our imagination. You never slumber, You never take a nap, You never sleep. You're never preoccupied. Your mind is never on something other than each one of Your children. And yet through You and Your precious Son, all things in this universe hang together. The affairs and the events of our lives do not concern You in the sense of troubling You. You watch over every one of them better than we could. You never have a day off. You are never absent. You are never without compassion, goodness, and grace. How can we help but praise Your name, our Father? We've had great dads, but never a father like You. We have seen the work of good fathers, but never one who works like You. We have known powerful and strong fathers, but never one who is all-powerful. We have known brilliant dads, but we have never known one who is omniscient, knowing all. And so it is only appropriate, our Father, that we bow before You, thanking You for Your word, not a mark of which will be taken away or removed throughout time and eternity. As the heavens are high above the earth, so is Your way higher than our ways, and Your thoughts above our thoughts. As the rain comes down and the snow from heaven and doesn't return, but waters the earth and makes it bring forth and bud, even so shall Your word be that goes forth from Your mouth. It shall accomplish the purpose for which You sent it, and it will never return empty and void of purpose. And so, our Father, we bow before You. We bow before Your word. We thank You for those many men and women who wear the uniform of our country and of our allies' country. Thank you for their presence in places we will never be and in situations we will never find ourselves. Thank you for each one. Some teach, some fight. All are in training. Some are on the ships of the sea. Some are in the vessels of the air. Some are in caves and dens of the earth. Some are in lonely and desolate places. Some in the midst of bustling cities. But they're in your hand. For there is no way to remove ourselves from your presence. So we praise your name. We give to you today because you're deserving of all that we have. You own it all. And out of your provisions, we have the privilege, we have the joy of giving as you have taught us to give, faithfully and joyfully and generously.
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3: Some of you struggle with absolute sovereignty. It's probably because you have not faced a cataclysmic experience. Christians who go through what I would call a cataclysmic test have little trouble, ultimately, with grasping and embracing God's absolute sovereignty. I'll show you an example. Turn ahead to the book of Daniel. Chapter 4 is a story of a man who is full of himself. He's the king of Babylon, which would be much like the land of Iraq today. You could make your own analogies, but Nebuchadnezzar is his name. He believed he was responsible for the kingdom as it was, for the buildings as they had been built, for the gardens as they stood, for the beauty of the waterfalls, for the wonderful pools that had been dug, for the water that flowed, for the people that lived, for all of life as it appeared in the land of Babylon, and he said so. Nebuchadnezzar saw himself as all sovereign, and he said so. Toward the end of the chapter, verse 29, after an encounter with Daniel, who prophesied this would happen, Nebuchadnezzar, 12 months later, was walking on the roof, chapter 4, verse 29. He was walking on the roof of the royal palace of Babylon. He's observing all of this kingdom that his eye can see, and the king reflected and said, "Now feel the arrogance as it drips out of verse 30. Is this not Babylon the Great, which I myself have built as a royal residence by the might of my power and for the glory of my majesty?" While the word was in the king's mouth, a voice came from heaven saying, "King Nebuchadnezzar, to you it is declared, sovereignty has been removed from you." It doesn't stop there. The voice continues, "You will be driven away from mankind, and your dwelling place will be with the beasts of the field. You will be given grass to eat like cattle, and 7 periods of time will pass over you until you recognize," let me say it again, "until you recognize that the Most High is ruler over the realm of mankind and bestows it," that is sovereignty, "on whomever he wishes." Immediately, remember, God's purposes are never cut off, never thwarted. Immediately after the voice came from heaven, judgment fell. The worst, or the word concerning Nebuchadnezzar was fulfilled. He was driven away from mankind, began eating grass like cattle. His body was drenched with the dew of heaven until his hair had grown like eagle's feathers and his nails like bird's claws. Pause. pause and imagine that. The man who walked on the roof of the palace is now grazing in the field outside the walls of the palace for 7 years, I take it. His hair grows long, of course, and his nails curl and twist like birds' claws. He is insane. He once had his faculties. He once was able to speak the words. I read no words that he spoke. He's eating like a beast in the field. He's grazing. He's living in the elements of the land. He is nothing, nothing, because the sovereign God of heaven said, that's enough. Curtains. And he's there all that period of time. I call that a cataclysmic experience. Yours will not be that dramatic, though you may go through deep, deep battles. Emotionally, you may go off the end. Physically, you may have what we call in our language a breakdown. Both may occur. You may lose so much of what you had and counted on. You will go through whatever it takes for you to understand what Nebuchadnezzar realized. Now watch what happened. Verse 34, at the end of that period, I, Nebuchadnezzar, what does that tell you? He picked up the pen, or he asked Daniel, maybe, may I write this part since it's my part of the journal? Can I write what happened to me? I know better than you or anyone. I, Nebuchadnezzar, raised my eyes toward heaven, and my reason returned to me. Pause right there. He's in the field. He looks up from the grass. And by the grace of God, he sees what he had never seen before in his life. I looked up. My reason returned to me. I blessed the Most High and praised and honored him who lives forever. Now in my Bible, it turns to a meter. It's as if he's writing a poem or a song as he lifts his praise, singing praises to his name, lifting his voice in glory of the one who has full control over his life and all things around him. And he describes the God of heaven. His dominion is an everlasting dominion. His kingdom endures from generation to generation. Verse 35 is one of my all-time favorite verses in the Bible. I have several of them, but this is one of them. All the inhabitants of the earth are accounted as nothing. He does according to his will in the host of heaven and among the inhabitants of the earth. No one can ward off his hand. That's another way of saying thwart. No one can stop him. No one can restrain him. No one can ward off his hand or say to him, what have you done? At that time, my reason returned to me. Back to Job 42. As I say, I repeat, that's what I would call cataclysmic. Job has not been insane, but he has come through a maddening period of loss and humiliation, grief and disease. He has been leveled to the place of a homeless man, having been the greatest of the men in the East, Having gone through it, Job is now beginning to realize, even, get this, without his questions answered, he is at the mercy of his great God who does all things well. And even though he may not explain himself in his actions, he knows he can trust his God. Which brings us to a third. God's plans are beyond our understanding and too deep to explain. God's plans are beyond our understanding and too deep to explain. See how Job puts it in verse 3? I have declared that which I did not understand, things too wonderful for me, which I did not know. That took some humility to say that. Hear now, and I will speak. I will ask you. If you ask me to give you the core message of the book of Job, I'd give you chapter 42 and verse 3. Coming to an understanding that God's plans are beyond our understanding and too deep to explain. Now let me pause and shock some of you with a statement that'll wake you up. There are times we are just downright disappointed with God. We are just disappointed. I mean, after all, we have done this or we have done that, and God has revealed himself as good and fair and compassionate and loving. And look at what has happened in light of this. In the book, Disappointment with God, we read, I can think of several helpful things God could have said. Job, I'm truly sorry about what's happened. You've endured many unfair trials on my behalf, and I'm proud of you. You don't know what this means to me and even to the universe. A few brief compliments, a dose of compassion, or at the least a brief explanation of what transpired behind the curtain in the unseen world, any of these would have given Job some solace. God says nothing of the kind. His reply, in fact, consists of more questions than answers, sidestepping 35 chapters worth of debates on the problem of pain, he plunges instead into a magnificent verbal tour of the natural world. He seems to guide Job through a private gallery of his favorite works, lingering with pride over dioramas of mountain goats, wild donkeys, ostriches, and eagles, speaking as if astonished by his own creations. The beauty of the poetry at the end of Job reveals or rivals anything in world literature. Even as I marvel at God's dazzling portrayal of the natural world, however, a sense of bewilderment steals in. Of all moments, why did God choose this one to give Job a course in wilderness appreciation? Are these words relevant? Stay with him. In his book, Wishful Thinking, Frederick Buechner sums up God's speech. God doesn't explain, he explodes. He asks Job who he thinks he is anyway. He says that to try to explain the kind of things Job wants explained would be like trying to explain Einstein to a little neck clam. God doesn't reveal his grand design. He reveals himself. The message behind the splendid poetry boils down to this. Until you know a little more about running the physical universe, Job, don't tell me how to run the moral universe. Why are you treating me so unfairly, God? Job has whined throughout the book. Put yourself in my place. No! No, God thunders in reply. You put yourself in my place. Until you can offer lessons on how to make the sun come up each day, or where to scatter lightning bolts, or how to design a hippopotamus, don't judge how I run the world. Just shut up and listen. The impact of God's speech is almost as amazing as the speech itself. Although God never answers question one about Job's predicament, the blast from the storm flattens Job. He repents in dust and ashes, and every trace of disappointment with God is swept away. Maybe God doesn't explain himself because knowing and understanding his way may not help us that much. Does knowing why really help us all that much? Is the pain decreased by knowing the cause? In a world filled with catastrophes, random shootings of cowardly snipers, crashing big planes into tall buildings, deliberately poisoning elderly people at rest homes, serial rapists and murderers, mothers who kill their kids, African famines, priests who molest innocent little boys, preachers who are fraudulent and phony, CEOs who take unfair advantage of their employees. How could God even permit that? Would it help to know why? Would it change the wrong? I'll go a step further, maybe because we're incapable of comprehending his answers. Since he lives in a world that is higher than ours, and in a realm beyond our realm, ours being tactile and limited by space and time, and the elements about us, physical elements like gravity, limitations of our ability mentally. Remember, we cannot apply our simplistic rules of life on planet Earth to the God of the heavens. Nor should we. What bothers us is that he doesn't act like we think he ought to act. He doesn't do what our Father would have done, who loved us and would have given himself for. Where was he when this happened? He was at the same place he was when the Savior was lifted up on the cross to die. He was there all the time. As the process was running its course, and the most disillusioned people on the planet at that time were the followers of Jesus, called the disciples, wondering how in the world they could have believed in a hoax. Because from their little neck clam perspective, life didn't make sense. You know what Job sees? Job sees God. He doesn't see answers. He doesn't need answers. He has now gotten a glimpse of the Almighty. And that's sufficient. Still troubled? Number four. Only through God's instruction are we able to humble ourselves and rest. Only through God's instruction are we able to humble ourselves and rest. Where do I get that? Into verse 4. Down through verse 6. I will ask you and you instruct me. Oh God, I will ask you. You reveal to me whatever it is I need to know about yourself and about these circumstances. I have heard of you with the hearing of the ear. Now my eye sees you. Therefore, I've got an argument. No, therefore, I retract and repent. And there's no force. There's no threat that says, Job, you don't get out on your knees and beg for mercy from me, then I'm going to zap you forever. There's none of that. Job's talking. He says, you instruct me, and as a result of your instruction, I will willingly submit and accept it. You know what I love about that? Listen to this very carefully. There is no attitude of my rights. There is no sense of entitlement. There is no expectation or demand. There's not even a plea. And there's no longer any argument, any moody, depressed kind of spirit. You say, well, if God had blessed me like he blessed Job, I'd say that too. Wait, he's still covered with boils. He doesn't have any kids. He's still homeless. He still lost everything, and he says this to his God, who hasn't yet said, I'm going to bless you in a double manner than you were blessed at the beginning of the story. Job simply says, I'm yours. Peter writes, humble yourself under the mighty hand of God, and he will exalt you at the proper time. Get the timing. Not after he exalts you, humble. He says, humble now. Don't wait. Repent and rest in him. And it is remarkable how he will transport you to a realm of trust you've never had before, even with the answers missing. The philosopher of the humanist world demands an answer. The believer who has now learned through this kind of cataclysmic experience to trust demands nothing any further. Remember my comment about repentance? Contrite heart makes no demands and has no expectations. Makes no demands and has no expectations. Job has no demands and has no expectations.

0: A contrite heart makes no demands. It carries no list of expectations, no argument left to win. Today on Insight for Living, Chuck Swindoll shows us that Job came to that place while he was still covered in boils and still without answers. And there, stripped of everything, he finally rested in his God. Now, remember, you are listening to the very last message in Chuck's 22-part series on Job that does conclude tomorrow. So this is one of the very last times I'll mention the Bible study workbook for Job, a man of heroic endurance. Right now, you're invited to request a bundle of resources for this biographical series. 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That's ifl.org.au. We can also speak with one of our ministry representatives by calling us in Australia on 1-300-467-444. In New Zealand on +613 9762 6613. 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I'm Clayton Bjellin. Chuck Swindoll presents his final message in the series called Job, A Man of Heroic Endurance, Tuesday on Insight for Living.
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0: has a knack for trying to put a happy face on some deep, dark times of crisis. What doesn't kill you makes you stronger. Don't worry, be happy. Look on the bright side. But sometimes an earthquake so shakes our lives that there doesn't seem to be a bright side. But don't mountains rise from earthquakes? Today on A New Beginning, Pastor Greg Laurie helps us see how God can help us rise above our pain, and he can put our past to use in the most fulfilling ways.
1: Hope, something that for some seems to be in relatively short supply these days. More people find themselves filled with anxiety, fear, depression, some even entertaining suicidal thoughts. And for a person who would think that their life does not matter, I want to say this to you, you are wrong. Your life does matter. It matters more than you know. You know, as a young boy, I had a crazy life. I've told you about this before. Let's just say my mother was living la vida loca, okay? It was the crazy life. She was a very beautiful lady, and she was never at a shortage for men in her life, and she loved to drink, and she loved to party, and I went along for Charlene, that was her name, Charlene's Wild Ride. You've heard of Mr. Toad's Wild Ride. I was on Charlene's Wild Ride, and it was a life that no kid should live, but I lived it. A parade of men coming in and out of my home and my life. There was a lot of fighting, screaming, hitting, a very real abusive home. Yet through all of this, strangely, instead of having a deep depression, I had hope that one day things were going to get better. I don't really know why I had it in a way, because there was nothing that would give me an indication things were going to get better. And in many ways, things actually got worse. And they got worse because then when I became older as a young teenager, I started making a bunch of bad decisions that made my life go in even in a worse direction. And so I look back at school and no one was encouraging me, saying, Greg, don't hang in there. You're going to go out there and accomplish something in the world. In fact, in the schools I went to, if I was there long enough, they wanted to expel me, and for good reason. I would make trouble in class. I would disrupt the class as well. And the only reason I wasn't expelled from school is my mother would go to the principal and say, you expel him, I'll sue you. And so great. There I was living my life. But I thought somehow my life was going to get better. And now I look back on it and I know why. Because the Bible says God has placed eternity in our hearts. And what that simply means is we're created by God even before we know him. And though we're separated from him by sin, there's a sense that there's something more in life. And I was right. My life was going to get better. And it got dramatically better when I became a Christian. I heard the gospel, I believed it, Christ changed my life immediately, and then not long after I became a believer, I met Kathy, and we got married, and we had two sons, and we're building our family, and we're living our life, and we're starting this church, and there were challenges, there were many setbacks, but we pressed on, and we're so thankful for all that the Lord was doing, and then the most devastating thing of my life happened, and that is when our oldest son, Christopher, died in an automobile accident. You know, when it happened, I have to tell you, I literally thought in many ways my life was ending. I know that's shocking to hear, because I'm a pastor. I should have a sermon in my back pocket for the moment. But I think Kathy, my wife, could see the look on my face. I was so devastated. I was so destroyed by this. I thought, what happens now? How do you even survive such a thing? And our house immediately filled with people saying all kinds of things, some slightly helpful, some rather random, and some even hurtful, all with the best intentions, I'm sure. And I just sort of collapsed on the floor, and Kathy came up to me and she took my face in her hands and she said, Greg, it's going to be okay. And there's only one person that could have said that to me that I would have listened to that day, and that was Kathy, because she had lost her son as well. She said, Greg, it's going to be okay. And I would like to say to anybody struggling with deep depression, because something has happened in your life and you don't know why, I want to just say to you right now, it's going to be okay. Somehow you're going to get through this, and this pain you're in is not going to last forever. And in fact, you will grow stronger from it. You're saying, well, Greg, so you're over your son dying? No, I'll never be over it. I'm not over it, but I'm getting through it. And the reason I'm getting through it is because Jesus is giving me what I need each and every day, and he will do the same thing for you no matter what you're facing right now. You can be sure of this. If you've suffered in life, if you've been neglected, or you've been mistreated, or you've been abused, or you've been abandoned, I'm sorry that has happened to you. But let me say this, God can take all of the hurt and pain you have experienced in life and use it to touch other people and make us into the men and women he wants us to be. But Romans 8:28 says, we know that all things work together for good to those that love God and are called according to his purpose. Then it goes on to say, for whom God did foreknow, he also did predestine to be conformed into the image of his own dear son. This is often misunderstood because I think we think that means God will take every bad thing and turn it into a good thing. Wrong. There are things that happen that are wrong things. They're bad things. They'll always be bad things. They should have never happened, but they did. But God promises he'll cause all things to work together for good. Despite the bad, God can bring good still because the Bible promises he'll bring beauty out of ashes, the oil of joy instead of the spirit of mourning. And what's God's end game? It goes on to say there, verse 28:9, whom he foreknew, means he knew you before you knew him, he predestined you to be conformed into the image of his own dear son. This is our hope. Now, the devil, who is very real, does not want this to happen. The devil wants you to abandon hope. Dante wrote that over the gates of hell are these words, quote, abandon hope, all you who enter here. Satan would say that to some people today. He'll say, abandon hope, all of you who enter here. The devil wants you to abandon hope. Jesus wants you to abandon hopelessness. Because you can have hope as his follower. Because Jesus said, the devil or the thief comes only to steal, kill, and destroy. But I have come that you might have life, and that more abundantly. So we have the choice in life. We can listen to the devil, or we can listen to Jesus. But don't listen to the devil, because he is a liar and he is the father of lies. And he would whisper in your ear and he would say, your life is not worth living. And your family and friends would be better off without you. Those are lies. Your life is a gift from God and it is worth living. And you are loved more than you realize. First of all, you're loved by God. He loves you with an everlasting love. He loves you so intensely, he sent his own son to suffer and die for your sins, for our sins, because of his love. And you're loved by your family. Love more than you may know. You would be missed more than you would ever realize. And you're loved by this family. You're loved by the church, God's family. This is the thing we need to remember, that God wants to change the paradigm of your life. If you'll let him, we have a choice. He says, I set before you life and death, blessings and curses. Now choose life and live. It's your choice, but make the right choice and you'll be glad that you did. And there's no clearer example of that than the man we're going to take a little time to look at together. His name is Moses. His life could have so easily been over before it even started, but God preserved him. And not only did God preserve Moses, but he called and used him to literally save the lives of millions of people. As we will discover together, Moses is a flawed individual, to say the least. Yet he was one of the greatest men of God in all of human history. We know him as a great hero of history, but who was the man behind the legend? We know Moses as the lawgiver, but we must remember also that before that, he was a lawbreaker. He was born in poverty, yet he was raised in a palace, but ultimately the wilderness became his home. He was reluctant to lead, but he was determined to follow. At times, Moses was impulsive, impatient, and even explosive, but at other times, he was humble and broken and obedient to what the Lord would say. He was idolized and he was criticized. What an interesting guy he was.
0: 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Today, Pastor Greg is offering insights from the life of Moses. We're seeing that God can use even the most painful times from our past in the most fulfilling ways. It's time to get into the Bible, starting in Hebrews chapter 11.
1: So let's read the text right now. Hebrews 11, 23 is where we will start. Let's look at it together. By faith, Moses, when he was born, was hidden by his parents for 3 months because they saw he was a beautiful child.
0: And they in the most fulfilling ways. It's time to get into the Bible, starting in Hebrews chapter 11.
1: So let's read the text right now. Hebrews 11, 23 is where we will start. Let's look at it together. By faith, Moses,

to the reward. So as our story begins, the Jewish people are facing hard times. And so they're crying out to God to deliver them, because now they're effectively slaves to the Egyptians. Lord, send us a deliverer. And the Lord heard their prayer. Enter Moses, the man of God. But first he would be Moses, the baby, protected by God. Why? Because the Pharaoh decided he wanted to cut down the Hebrew population. He came up with his own version of what the Nazis called the final solution. He said, kill all of the Jewish baby boys. But really, the devil was behind this. Because remember, back in the Garden of Eden, after sin entered the human race, God put Satan on notice and said, there is coming one who is going to crush your head, but you will bruise his heel. Game on. Messiah was coming. And Satan was smart enough to know that Messiah would be a Jew. So here is the Pharaoh killing these Jewish baby boys, trying to stop Messiah from coming. Fast forward to the book of Esther. Here's the plot of Haman to kill all of the Jewish people that is averted. Fast forward to the New Testament. Here's King Herod, hearing that the king has come as the wise men come to worship him. And he has all of those Jewish baby boys killed in Bethlehem. The devil was trying to stop Jesus from coming. So kill all these Jewish baby boys was the decree. But this Hebrew couple, Amram and Jochebed, the mom and dad of Joseph, wanted their little boy to live, of course. And the Bible tells us in particular, he was a beautiful child. Now, I think every parent thinks their child is beautiful. Maybe they all, I don't know if they all are. I'm not going to pass judgment, okay? But you know what I'm saying, right? I mean, maybe not so much. But apparently this child was exceptional in the way that he looked. The word that is used there for beautiful implies also that he was cheerful. So he was a beautiful, cheerful little baby. Later in Acts, Stephen is before the Sanhedrin and he gives a little commentary on Moses. In Acts 7, he says that Moses was exceedingly fair, which is a word that means fair to God, indicating a special purpose for his life. So here's my point. The child wasn't just beautiful. The child had a purpose. God had singled this child out. And do you know that God has a purpose for you? Yes, you. A special purpose. A special plan that is unique to you, regardless of the circumstances of your birth. Jeremiah knew he was called by God even before he was born. And by the way, that's why we're so strong in our stand for unborn children. Because the moment of conception, that's a living soul made in the image of God. And it's such a tragedy in our culture where so many of these lives are taken. And you wonder with the millions that have died by abortion, that who among those young men and women could have been someone to change our world, someone to find a cure for cancer, someone to make a significant impact on our culture. It's so sad. But Jeremiah said before he was born in Jeremiah 1:5, God speaking, I knew you before I formed you in your mother's womb. Before you were born, I set you apart and appointed you as my prophet to the nations. Now you say, well, Greg, that's nice, but, you know, I was born out of wedlock. Welcome to the club. Me too. But you know what? Even if my mother did not plan me, my life was planned by God. I know that. And so is yours. Sometimes you'll see a child born out of wedlock. Oh, an illegitimate child. There's no illegitimate children. Illegitimate parents, yes. Illegitimate children, no. Every child's legitimate. Every child is loved by God. Psalm 139 says, you saw me before I was born. Every day of my life was recorded in your book. Every moment was laid up before a single day had passed. How precious are your thoughts toward me, Lord. They're innumerable. So God chose Moses. Well, know this. Satan hates what God chooses. And that's why he wanted to eradicate the Jewish people. And that's why he wanted to destroy Moses. But God preserved this little one. Have you ever stopped and wondered why God

maybe has preserved you up to this point. Maybe you had a close brush with death. Maybe you had a childhood illness you weren't supposed to survive. There were some mitigating circumstances against you, but yet here you are right now hearing this message. God had a plan for you. God has a plan for you. And this was about to unfold in the life of Moses.

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7: You know, today's teens' world is so, I think the right word is bombarded. They are bombarded. You know, Trent, my not teen, but 20-something, said to me the other day, Dad, I think we're hungry for truth because we swim in a cesspool of lies.
6: Ooh.
7: What an amazing statement. And I think that's true. You know, social media, all the advertising and things that hit them, that some might be true, some are mostly are not true about them and what their identity is and who am I as a 17-year-old young man or young woman. It's a really important topic. Mm-hmm. And they're on top of things more than I think we as parents give them credit for. They know the world at that age. They're already shaping their opinions and know what is right and wrong and all those things. And so now we need to help build that faith structure. And there, I'm sure you've been doing that for many years. But with Lee Strobel's help, we're going to talk specifically about teens. And it probably tips into 20-somethings, mm-hmm. too, about their faith in Christ.
6: And Lee has written a great book for teens to help them in their journey of faith and exploring who God is, who they are in relation to God. It's called Is God Real for Teens? Exploring Faith in a World of Wonder. And Lee serves as founding director of the Lee Strobel Center for Evangelism and Applied Apologetics at Colorado Christian University. And he and his wife, Leslie, have two adult children.
7: Lee, welcome back to Focus.
5: Oh, it's always great to be with you guys.
7: It's good.
5: I really enjoy it.
7: And it's always fun. And I think the topics we get to talk about together are things that certainly spark interest for me.
5: Me too.
7: And, you know, I'm thinking of this thing. Right now, there seems to be a resurgence of seeking young people. I mean, I think the death of Charlie Kirk at Turning Point has been a turning point for so many college-age kids who are saying, why did this guy get assassinated for expressing, you know, what he believed the Bible to say about life?
5: Yeah.
7: I think that's part of it, but it's also, it was already happening, I think, where the Holy Spirit was moving on young people. You had the various college revivals that are taking place,
5: Asbury,
7: both
5: Seminary,
7: secular and Christian colleges. I thought this stat was really interesting. They're reporting that Bible sales in the U.S. have increased 41% since 2022.
5: Yes.
7: And, you know, there's just something with young people and spiritual truth that seems to be connecting right now. Are you seeing it?
5: Absolutely. I have a friend named Shane Pruitt, and his ministry is to travel the country and to speak to groups of young people, high school or college students. And he said, Lee, in the last 3 years, I've seen more young people come to faith in Jesus Christ than in the previous 18 years of ministry combined.
7: Mm. So what's happening from your perspective as an apologist? What's going on?
5: I thought your son's comment was brilliant. Because, you know, this generation, young people have been misled, lied to. Who knows what's true on AI anymore? You know, I'll retweet a video and then I'll get people saying, well, no, that's AI. You know, that, and I don't know. Really? Oh, my goodness. Yeah. Advertising misleads folks and so forth. I think they're looking for something solid, something true, something they can hang their hat on and build their life on. And, of course, Christianity provides it. Now, there are some negative stats, too.
7: Right.
5: The percentage of Generation Z that call themselves atheists is twice as many as in my generation.
7: Now, to put that in perspective, that's 13% over 6%.
5: Right.
7: So it's still a relatively small number, but it's a growing number.
5: Growing.
7: If you keep doubling every year, it's not long before that dominates the perspective.
5: Exactly. And it seems to be growing to some degree. On both ends of the spectrum there, there's an increased openness to God, and also it seems to be an increased hostility toward God. I was interacting with a grandfather online who said that his six-year-old granddaughter was a kindergarten student in a public school. And the other students were taunting her and making fun of her and mocking her because she believes in God. Oh, you believe in fairy tales. You believe in make-believe. You know, this is a six-year-old getting taunted because she believes in God. So our kids and our grandkids are going to face things that previous generations did not face in our country.
6: Yeah.
5: They're going to face hostility. They're going to face counter-arguments to the Christian faith. We need to help them understand not just what we believe, but why we believe it.
7: You know, another Gen Z stat that I've seen from demographers is they're much more like the builders.
5: Mm.
7: That's the baby boomers' parents.
5: Yes.
7: This is the World War II generation.
5: Yes.
7: People of deep conviction tend to be more traditional.
5: Yeah.
7: I was floored by that.
5: And the number of men who are coming back into the church, that's a huge trend.
7: Huge increase in young men, 20-something, and teen young men coming to church now, all on the uptick. So how do we process this, Lee? Is this the hand of God turning the hearts of people, and do we understand what that means? Is that why he says, fear not? Like, you guys, I've got this. Because he can do that. He can illuminate the mind of any human. He can give a dream to Nebuchadnezzar. He can give a dream to any foe of biblical truth.
5: Right.
7: So those things rest with him.
5: Yeah.
7: But we tend not to rest with that.
5: Yeah, right.
7: So, you know, in that bigger piece, as an apologist again, Lee, how do you see the moment that we're in right now? Let's be the Bereans in Scripture saying, here's the assessment.
5: I think the assessment is this is an opportunity that God has put before us, and he's doing things in our midst that we could seize this opportunity to take the gospel to more and more people, to see more and more young people come to faith. And then when young people come to faith, guess what? They marry other Christians. They teach their children the Christian faith. It changes future generations. It changes tomorrow and the next day and so forth. So this is a tremendous opportunity that God has given us. And I think we need to not squander it, but strategically say, how can we get behind what God is doing and take this generation that is being pointed away from him? When I think how I became an atheist, it was in three steps as a young person. The first step, when I was about 12 years old, I began asking those embarrassing questions that 12-year-olds ask, like, oh, gosh, if God exists, why is there so much suffering and things like that? And nobody was willing to engage with that. And so I thought, oh, I get it. There are no good answers. That's why they don't want to talk about it. Second step was in high school when I studied science, biology, and I learned that biology puts God out of a job. Evolution explains the origin and diversity of life. God is no longer needed. That was the second step into atheism.
7: And let me just add in that place, when you and I went to school, that was dominant.
5: Oh, sure.
7: There wasn't kind of a creation orientation.
5: No.
7: Now, mathematics departments and biology departments at elite universities are all saying, it probably didn't happen that way.
5: Yeah.
7: I mean, that's what's going on behind the scenes.
5: There is a counter-revolution going on.
7: Yeah.
5: And then the third step was, as a freshman at the University of Missouri, I took a course on the historical Jesus from a critic who convinced me, well, you can't trust the Bible, you can't trust what the Gospels tell you about Jesus. So that was kind of the three steps I took into atheism. And I think, you know, when we have young people, 12-year-olds, middle school, even younger, asking questions, we have to create an environment in our families where it's okay to ask questions.
7: And it's okay not to have the answer.
5: That's right.
6: Yeah.
5: You know, I was just reading a woman who said that she was taking her family to church, and she had a 4-year-old son. And as they were getting in the car, the 4-year-old son said, I hate God.
0: And she kind of, whoa, you can't say it. That's blasphemous. You'd never say that again. She just reacted so strongly. And then later she thought, I got to figure out what's going on here.
7: Yeah.
0: So, what? And she found out he didn't really hate God. What he didn't like was his Sunday school class at church. A lot of the kids would kind of dance around during the worship time, and he didn't like that.
7: Yeah.
0: No, he was just expressing himself. So, but we react sometimes when a young person asks a question, we react negatively and say, oh, well, don't ask that question, or you're out of bounds there. That's blasphemous even to raise that issue.
7: Hey, let me ask you this. In this great book, Is God Real for Teens? You talk about faith being like drinking from a water bottle. Mm.
0: Yes. You know, you all here, folks in the family, given me a container of water. How did I know that it wasn't poison? Mm. Seriously, how do I know? Well, number one, you don't have any motivation to hurt me. Number two, the water is clean. It's clear. I don't see any problem with it. I see other people drinking water around here. Nobody's falling over dead. Mm. And based on that evidence, then what do I do? I taste and see that it's good. And that's what the Bible says, to taste and see that the Lord is good. To look at the evidence. What is the evidence from science, from the arguments from philosophy, the arguments from history and the resurrection of Jesus and so forth, that point powerfully and compellingly toward the fact that Christianity is true? Because here's the deal, and I talk about this in the book. I have chapters on areas of science where we've had discoveries in just the last 40, 50, 60 years that make belief in God more rational today from a scientific perspective than any time in history.
7: Lee, again, these are all the brilliant things that you've discovered over time. And I got to take the listeners and the viewers back to the fact that you were an atheist.
0: Yeah.
7: I mean,
0: yeah.
7: Some people may not know that story, but you were working Chicago Tribune.
0: Right.
7: And your wife, Leslie, became a Christian.
0: Right.
7: And you said, okay, I'm going to disprove this so that I can have harmony in my home.
0: Exactly. I spent almost 2 years using my journalism training, my legal training, to systematically investigate the evidence, especially the evidence for the resurrection of Jesus. And it came to the point of November the 8th of 1981, where I reviewed all the evidence, and I said, wait a minute. In light of this avalanche of evidence that points so powerfully toward the truth of Christianity, it would take more faith to maintain my atheism than to become a Christian.
7: Which is a great statement.
0: I mean, it's true. I mean, the scales just went like that.
7: Now, in that context, translating that vibrancy, that emotion, that illumination that you had, and helping parents to help their teens, talking to them, encouraging them to read things that are outside the Christian sphere. And I think for the most part, a parent would be very fearful about that.
0: Yeah.
7: But on the other hand, it exposes them like an inoculation to say, talk to me about what you're reading.
0: Yeah.
7: But why don't you read this and then let's talk about it.
0: Yes. And the talking about it is a crucial thing. You don't want to make them to have a situation where you're just reading contrary material. You want to give them some Christian materials like my book, you know, Is God Real for Teens and so forth. But to expose them to other things. And then, you know what a fun thing to do with them, especially when they get to be 15, 16, 17, they'll read something that will be a little bit challenging to their faith. And then a thing I like to do would be to say, well, why don't you research that?
7: Yeah.
0: And let's talk about it then.
7: Yeah.
0: And it kind of puts the onus on them to say, oh, okay, I'm gonna check that out.
7: That's brilliant.
0: And it helps them kind of learn how to research these issues. But I think the environment begins even earlier than that. I believe it begins when the kids are 4, 5, and 6 years old, because we need to create an atmosphere where they feel comfortable in being honest about the troublesome feelings that they sometimes have about faith. And so what we did, and we were, of course, pretty new Christians when our kids were little, but what we did is create a safe spot every night before they went to bed. So we're putting them to bed, and they knew at that time it's okay to ask any question, to express anything that's bothering you, that's niggling at you, that's, you know, this is a time.
7: Yeah.
0: If you hold that in, it can erode your soul.
7: Mm.
0: But if you talk about it and discuss it, it loses its power over you.
7: And the key there, and I want to press this, is sometimes they'll ask questions that are hard for parents to answer.
0: Yeah.
7: If God is a good God, why is there suffering in the world?
0: Right.
7: Why do children suffer in the world? The number one question.
0: That's right. And that's why my book deals with that. Yeah. It has a chapter on that.
7: And I just want to reinforce, don't back away.
0: Yes.
7: Sometimes temperamentally, we as parents, maybe we don't feel we have time for this right now. You know, I'm in the middle of paying the bills or whatever it might be. And my goodness, that is the moment to be the parent and to engage that and say, well, let's talk about that.
0: One thing I like to do with my kids are now grown and serving the Lord, thank goodness. My son's a professor of theology at a seminary.
7: Well done.
0: He turned out all right. One of the things we like to do is ask a specific question from time to time. The question is, if you could ask God any question at all, and he'd give you an answer right now, what would you ask him?
7: That is good.
0: And your child might say, well, you know, I have a friend at school, and their mom is dying. She's in the hospital. And why does God allow that kind of thing to happen? Why does God allow suffering? But then I ask, okay, of all the possible questions, why did you ask that one?
7: Mm-hmm.
0: And now they mention the mother of the friend at school who's in the hospital, or they'll talk about something. Now you're getting to the emotional side. And that's so important because these questions don't come in a vacuum. They're not just intellectual conundrums. They're often attached to emotional issues. A child may feel isolated for some reason, and they want to know, why does God seem so hidden? Oh, well, I'm so glad. That's a great question. But why would you ask that one?
7: Mm-hmm.
0: I said, well, because I kind of feel alone. I feel like I wish he would talk back to me.
7: Mm-hmm.
0: I wish he would hold my hand sometimes. You know, so we got to ask these follow-up questions to get to the point where we're really connecting at where the issue is.
7: You know, Lee, as that young atheist, you got an assignment as a journalist to write about destitute families. How did that cause you? So you're in your 20s, I'm imagining.
0: Right.
7: So you're, you know, not that old.
0: Right.
7: And here you are, you don't believe in God, and you get this assignment to go write about destitute families.
0: Yeah.
7: I would think your mentality would have been, okay, good assignment. We'll go check it out.
0: Exactly.
7: In Chicago.
0: Yeah.
7: What happened?
0: Several things happened to me at that point. I was new at the Chicago Tribune. I'm doing these articles. I meet the Delgado family, which is a family totally destitute. They had no possessions, virtually. The grandmother was arthritic. She couldn't work. An 11-year-old and a 13-year-old granddaughter she was raising.
7: No mom in the scene, no dad.
0: No mom or dad. And they lived in a hovel. They had nothing. The only thing they had was one cup of rice and a rickety card table. And the girls had one dress between them, short sleeve, and only one sweater. And one would wear the sweater halfway to school while the sister shivered beside her.
7: Wow.
0: And then take off the sweater and give it to her sister. So they had nothing.
7: Mm.
0: I do an article about them. And then on Christmas Eve, I decided to visit them and see what was going on because the article came out on Thanksgiving Day. So I go in, and the Tribune readers had showered them with unbelievable gifts. I mean, their place was filled with everything. I mean, a Christmas tree and gifts under the tree, a refrigerator full of food, clothing in the closets, all this stuff.
7: The exact response you were hoping for.
0: Exactly. But then I interrupted them. I said, what are you doing? They were packing up much of this newfound wealth to give it away.
7: Wow.
0: And I said, what are you doing? And she said, oh, well, this is wonderful. This is a gift from God, but we cannot have plenty while our neighbors have nothing. This is what Jesus would want us to do. She said, this is wonderful, but, you know, this isn't the greatest gift of God.
7: What struck
0: you? Tomorrow. It's Christmas.
7: Yeah.
0: It's Jesus.
7: Christmas.
0: Yeah.
7: And what caught you?
0: Here I am. I have everything I need. I've got an Ivy League education. I've got, a good job at a major newspaper. And my soul was as barren as their hovel had been. Mm-hmm. And here are these people who had nothing, and yet they never lost their faith. They still were positive and joyful, even when they had nothing. And it just, I said, what have they got that I don't have?
7: Yeah.
0: And I realize it's that Christmas gift. It's Jesus.
7: That was a chink in your atheist armor.
0: Was.
7: Right?
0: It was. I remembered them for years. It didn't cause me to come to faith, but it was like a seed that God had planted at that time. The other seed was I went to the Salvation Army Emergency Shelter in Chicago to find destitute families, and I observed the Christians there who were serving these people who were homeless. And they were helping them get jobs. They were getting them sober. They were getting them off drugs. They were taking care and loving their children. They were helping them get an education. They were serving selflessly these homeless people who nobody in Chicago cared about. Mm. And I remember going in after I finished my research for the article and talking to the woman that ran the facility. And she said, by the way, I know you're an atheist. You had told me that. Who do you think Jesus is? And I had seen Jesus in the volunteers who had served the homeless there and had loved them sacrificially and helped them when nobody else cared. And that was another big step to see the way that Christians reached out in love to people who everybody else ignored.
7: Lee, this is a tough question, but it's an important one, I think, for us as parents. You're exactly right. The thing your teen will see the most and believe the most is what they see in you as a parent. Mm-hmm. I've tried to be very intentional with Trent and Troy to say, boys, I am not perfect. Mm-hmm. I will make mistakes. I wanted that groundwork laid so that I didn't become their stumbling block in their faith journey to say, I am just your dad.
0: Yes.
7: But there's a father much bigger than me who loves you more than I do. Yeah. I can't believe that, but it's true.
0: Yeah.
7: He cares about you and loves you more than I do.
0: Yeah.
7: And I love you a lot.
0: Yes.
7: And yet I'm going to make mistakes. Yeah. I might get angry. And you're going to observe these things. And that's not the attitude of Christ.
0: So, that kind of honesty with children is huge because it says to them, none of us is perfect. And by the way, that's why we need forgiveness through Jesus.
7: Yes.
0: And so forth. So it just sets the stage to say, hey, we're in this together. And you're not going to be perfect either, kids.
7: Correct. And that's the other half. I'm okay.
0: Yes.
7: Because Jesus, that's the price he paid. This begins to lay the entire bedrock of their faith.
0: Yes, absolutely.
7: But it is important that they're watching you as a more mature believer. How do you treat your neighbors? What do you do to treat your neighbor well,
0: your neighbor? Those times when we lose it, and we do from time to time, and they see us lose it, what's important is for them to see us later praying and repenting and saying, Lord, I'm sorry. I should not have reacted that way to that situation. Help me in the future to be more like you as I interact with other people. And I see that.
7: Yeah.
0: And that's helpful.
7: And those are things sometimes we're moving so fast. Yeah. It's not that you have a hard heart as a parent. You just didn't think about it. Yeah. I'll give you the benefit of the doubt. I'm just telling you, put that idea in your head.
0: Yeah.
7: If you need to apologize to your kids, apologize to them. I remember the first time I did that with Trent, and he looked at me and said, with a big smile on his face, he goes, I didn't know parents had to apologize. I said, oh, buddy, we got to apologize a lot because you do this one time, right? We got one shot at it, and we're not experts. But that's a good thing to remember. You mentioned the book, I believe, a philosopher, Chad Meister.
0: Yes.
7: In a conversation you had with him. What was the evidence of that, or the fruit of it?
0: Yeah, I have a chapter in the book. Chad is a brilliant philosopher and professor of philosophy at a major school. And he created what he calls the apologetics pyramid, which is to say, let's start at the picture of pyramid. Let's start at the broadest issue, which is, what is truth? Well, we got to start somewhere. Let's start, what is truth? That's what Pilate asked. What is truth? Well, truth is that which corresponds to reality. And if we accept that definition, which I think makes sense, then we can go on to the next step. And so each step of the pyramid is kind of crystallizing and looking at different worldviews and so forth until you get to the peak, which is the gospel of Jesus. And I think it's a fun chapter that you can work through with your kid and say, what is truth? Let's talk about that. What do you think truth is? Well, golly, I never thought about that. And so here we get, as you complete that book, you say, wait a minute. I've got all these arrows that point in a direction of Christianity being true. And if it is true, then when Jesus says, I am the way, the truth, and the life, no one comes to the Father but through me, we can believe him. And then I deal with the two toughest questions. If God is real, why does he allow suffering? And here's the new one that young people are asking more and more. This is really emerging as a dominant objection raised by young people. Why does God seem so hidden? They want to know, why doesn't God make himself more obvious? Why doesn't he just appear and say, boom, here I am, it's true, and shake our hands and hold our hand when we're sick or whatever and just make himself obvious? Why doesn't he do that? And so I have a chapter that deals with that issue to help analyze
7: the idea of faith.
0: Things. Faith is exactly. And you look at the Israelites, the times that God did make himself so readily obvious, like parting of the Red Sea, for instance, did that lead to more godliness from the Israelites? No, they fell into apostasy again. So who's to say if God made himself more real today, we wouldn't fall back into apostasy too?
7: I mean, Lee, this is just full of good stuff and the excitement. You can tell when we get together, we just share an evangelistic heart. And I mean, wham, we just get out there. So, you know, it's wonderful. And I can't imagine a parent of a 12, 13, 14-year-old that wouldn't want, and I'm telling you, even 20-somethings, to get a copy of your book, Is God Real for Teens? Exploring Faith in a World of Wonder. It's a great roadmap for the parents to better understand the issues and how to address them. Yeah. So thank you for the hard work of putting it together.
0: Oh, I had so much fun. There is an adult version called Is God Real? So yeah, for adults, but gosh, I want to reach out to the, I know you love young people and Folks on a Family. It's all about the family and how do we create an energetic and alive and deep and robust faith in our children. And
7: yeah,
0: so I wanted to write it from their perspective.
7: It's so good. It's called Is God Real for Teens, Exploring Faith in a World of Wonder.
6: This is Focus on the Family with Jim Daly, and Lee Strobel has been sharing his heart with us for evangelism, and he's also been giving some very practical ways that you and I can reach that next generation with grace and truth. Lee's book is called Is God Real? For Teens, Exploring Faith in a World of Wonder. Look for that at your favorite online retailer or a bookseller near you. And thanks for listening to Focus on the Family with Jim Daly. I'm John Fuller.
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0: One Way News.
1: Good morning, I'm Lee Harrison. Australia is working to bolster its trade relationship with Japan and position itself as a safe harbour for middle power investment. Federal Treasurer Jim Chalmers is promoting Australia as a renewable energy powerhouse and leader in artificial intelligence at a meeting with business leaders. He's told the ABC he's hoping to strengthen bilateral ties.
2: It's an outstanding relationship and we intend to make it even stronger. This will be a big opportunity for me to meet with my counterpart, with 30 CEOs from some of the biggest and most important companies in the world, and with investors who control something like $4 trillion of assets. It's all about boosting investment.
1: Counter-terrorism agencies are investigating if a pilot accused of trying to crash a plane bound for Tel Aviv has links to Australia. It's understood he might have studied engineering in Victoria. He's accused of hitting the captain with an axe on a fly to Dubai passenger jet. Captain Smith Makar says he was focused on the sky when he felt the first blow.
3: But then after that, the blow kept coming one after the other. And that's when I realized that it's not the aircraft, it's the other guy who was in the cockpit with me.
1: A critical incident investigation's underway after a man was fatally shot by police in southern New South Wales. Police called to the village of Rugby, north of Yass, following reports a car hit a tree, say the driver appeared to be unconscious. They say when they approached, he aimed a rifle at officers before being shot by police. Research has found more social and affordable housing won't be enough to solve Australia's homelessness problem. Anglicare claims the best outcomes are achieved when people also have access to social support and a strong sense of community. Spokesperson Rob Stokes says housing needs to be treated as more than just a shelter.
4: Homelessness is complex, it creates lots of social challenges, and to support tenants properly and residents properly and give them a sense of community where they can rebuild their lives, rejoin the workforce in many cases, it needs some extra support than just providing supply alone.
1: Perth Zoo was building a new triage hospital to protect endangered black cockatoos as the threat of H5 bird flu looms over WA. Jack Fenwick reports.
5: A $450,000 contract has been awarded for the supply and installation of four transportable buildings to isolate and treat black cockatoos at the zoo. The facility will be isolated from the rest of the zoo and will separate wild admissions from resident zoo animals to limit the potential for disease transmission. While WA has not recorded any new cases since July, 676 positive cases have been confirmed across the rest of the nation. Jack Fenwick reporting.
1: And Ukraine's President Volodymyr Zelensky says Kyiv will step up strikes on Russian oil refineries in response to attacks on civilians. There are claims Russian forces have a new policy that allows strikes on civilian infrastructure. This is Air National News. More than 80,000 fans have packed into the Olympic Stadium in Sydney for the NRL Grand Final. Terry Daniel reports.
6: The Sydney Roosters have defeated the Newcastle Knights in a nail-biting Grand Final to be crowned NRL Premiers for 2026. Despite the Knights leading 12-6 at half-time, two tries, a penalty and a Daly Cherry Evans field goal sealed the Roosters' victory. A late Newcastle try brought the score to 19-18, the closest decider in a decade. Roosters captain James Tedesco was awarded the Clive Churchill Medal. Teddy was speechless, proud and a happy man on Nine after the game.
7: So proud of this team. Oh, what a game. I'm speechless. Speechless. Honestly, it felt like we had them on the ropes, but they just kept coming back. There's so many great attacking players, and oh, that game could have went either way. I was just so proud of everyone. It's been a long journey this year. Oh, man, I'm so happy.
6: Terry Daniel, Air Sport.
1: Meanwhile, the Roosters NRLW sides made amends for last year's grand final loss, demolishing the Broncos 30-6. Nathan Buckley's reportedly withdrawn from the race to become North Melbourne's next senior AFL coach, leaving fellow candidate Jamie Graham in the box seat as Alistair Clarkson's successor. And Max Verstappen's won a rain-affected Formula One Grand Prix in Malaysia, Aussie Oscar Piastri running in sixth place. Australian Independent Radio News.
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12: Welcome to 15 Minutes in the Word with New York Times bestselling author Joyce Meyer. On today's program, Joyce will be teaching from her series, Healthy Living, Spirit, Soul, and Body. We may think that God is concerned only with our spiritual health, when the truth is, He cares about every single area of our life, physically and mentally too. So how do we take care of our complete selves? Today, Joyce shares how, with God's help, we can learn to make new habits that will lead us to a healthier, happier life. Now, here's Joyce with today's teaching.
13: I think that obedience, which is what we have to talk about, right? We're going to have to go there. We can't understand this if we don't. You know, everything was good for Adam and Eve in the garden before they disobeyed God. And God's trying to get us back to where they were before everything got messed up. And God breathed into Adam the breath of life. But it was, we have to understand the quality of life that God has given us. See, it's not just I'm breathing, so that means I'm alive. The life that God has given us comes from a word, Zoe, which means life as God has it. That's the kind of life that's in you. When you're born again, you receive the God kind of life on the inside of you. And honey, that'll put a smile on your face. I don't care how many problems you've got if you learn to focus on the right thing. And God said, if you eat of the tree that I'm telling you not to eat of, He said, you can do everything else. One thing I don't want you to do. Isn't it amazing? You can eat of every tree in the garden. Eat all you want, freely eat. Just don't touch that one. Well, you know, it's amazing the one we're not supposed to touch. The one thing we're not supposed to do. And of course, Satan lied and tempted and they gave in. And God told them, if you do what I'm telling you not to do, you shall surely die. Well, He didn't mean they were going to fall over dead and not breathe anymore. He meant that that life that was on the inside of them, that candle that was in them, was going to become dark again. And Adam was so full of life. I checked this today just to be sure. See, he not only didn't die, he lived another 830 years. He had so much life in him, it took almost 1,000 years for the devil to teach him how to die. We're getting it a lot faster these days. Amen? I mean, he had his third child when he was 130. I mean, come on. 130, and he's just getting started with his family. I want you to understand the life that he had in him. And so many of us are just like, how you doing, Brother Smith? And I'm going through, just trying to make it. And I don't mean that we don't have problems, and I don't mean that we don't talk honestly about our problems, but I do believe we focus on the wrong stuff. I think we focus far too much on what we don't have and not enough on what we do have. We focus far too much on what's wrong and not enough on what is right. You know what? There's things in my life that I could do without, but you know what? I got up this morning and I could walk, talk, see, and hear. So, we need to get back to some good old-fashioned sacrificial obedience. Thank you. Thank you. And here's what I want to say about obedience before we even get started. I'm not asking you to follow a bunch of rules and regulations, not ones that the church has made for you or even ones that you make for yourself. I'm asking you tonight to make a commitment to be led and guided by the promptings of the Holy Spirit. And see, life gets exciting when you commit to follow the Holy Spirit, because He will deal with each one of us a little bit differently. You know, I might have yay and so plan for my morning time with God, and yours might be totally different. See, things get boring when we lay down a bunch of rules and regulations for everybody, and everybody thinks they've got to do everything the exact same way that everybody else does it. The Holy Spirit is very creative, and He has a lot of really cool ideas. And He knows you, and He knows what will work for you, and He knows what won't work for you. But when you live under the law, you're so afraid to get outside of the prescribed lines of what anybody does that pretty soon you're just suffocated with boredom. And yes, there are a lot of Christians that are just bored. You go to church, you go home, you go to church, you go home, you go to church, you go home, you go to church, you go home. Romans chapter 7, verse 6. I've got too much message here tonight and not enough night, but we'll get out what we're supposed to get out. I don't think I ever get up to preach without wondering if I got enough, and it's like a big joke. I rarely ever get off page one. Dave thinks that's so funny. I'll just like, I wonder if I have enough. You hold my arms up, okay. Romans 7, 6. But now we are discharged from the law and have terminated all intercourse with it, having died to what once restrained and held us captive. So now we serve not under obedience to the old code of written regulations, but under obedience to the promptings of the Spirit in newness of life. Come on, this is a much better deal. See, I mean, let's just get practical. I love examples. Let's just say that, I don't know, you're in a Bible study group, or you got a group of friends, you got a small group you go to in the middle of the week, and everybody's trying to read their Bible through every year, and it just don't work for you. You got so many chapters you got to read every day to keep up with the plan, and it's just not working for you. Well, you know what? Maybe that's not the way God wants you to do it. Maybe there's another, well, But everybody else. Well, I wonder how many of them are doing it under obligation too, just because they think that they should do it because everybody else is doing it. And I'm not saying that it's not, I mean, it's a great thing to do. But I've never read the whole Bible through in 1 year. And I'm not trying to say because I haven't done it, it's not a good thing to do, but I'm trying to use this as an example that I tried and it didn't work for me. You know why? Because I'm like a subject studier. And so I can start, and then I'll get to something that interests me, and then all of a sudden one verse is not enough because I'm a teacher. I want to get in there and find out everything I can about that one thing. So before I know it, I'm in the concordance looking up every scripture I can find on anger or something else. And everybody just doesn't learn the same way. I'm just trying to tell you that the Holy Spirit wants to lead you. Come on. It gets exciting when you let Him lead you. Amen. And that doesn't mean that we can all just go off on our own and do whatever we feel like doing. That's not what I'm saying. But when you're led by the promptings of the Holy Spirit, you plan and God laughs. And I'm all for having a plan. I have a plan every day. But you know what I can tell you? There's very few days that it ever works out exactly the way I planned it. And that's okay. I get done what I'm supposed to get done, and I'm very focused and I'm very disciplined, so it's not like I'm making a plan and then not. But when you're led by the promptings of the Holy Spirit, you plan and God laughs. And I'm all for having a plan. I have a plan every day. But you know what I can tell you? There's very few days that it ever works out exactly the way I planned it.

0: single day if you'll listen to him. Every day. God will use you every day if you'll listen to him. And a lot of it will be in things that seem small and insignificant. But let me tell you something. What seems insignificant to you can be life-changing to somebody else. Absolutely life-changing to somebody else. I'll give you an example. I don't tell these things to make myself look good. It's just a parable, so I'll just share with you like I share out of my heart all the time. I was went in a coffee shop, get a coffee, and they had a new coffee press that they were selling that she said, I'll make you a French press. And I said, I don't like it when the grounds get in my coffee, and I wanted to do a pour over. And she said, well, the grounds won't get in your coffee with this one. This is really cool. This is awesome. It's, you know, so she made me a cup of coffee, and it was really a good cup of coffee, some kind of double filter so the grounds don't get through. And so in the process, she said, I really want to get one of those, but she said, I can't afford it yet. Now, she would not have been the type of person that you would have probably thought I'd be hanging out with. Her hair was three different colors, and she had many piercings in many places, and many tattoos in many places, and but she was just as sweet as she could be. See, we are so weird. We get so caught up in looking at the outside. So anyway, I don't want to share too much of that because I've got it in another series that I put together. But the point is, see, I've kind of learned if I'm going to dedicate everything to God, then my money belongs to him too. And it's fine to have your little tithing money stuck over here, but what if God asked you for some that you didn't have in your tithing pocket? What if God asked you for something beyond what you plan to give? Come on, don't get quiet on me because I'm preaching good. So, I felt like I was supposed to give the girl the money to buy this coffee pot. Now, you know, yeah, sometimes you just feel really dumb when you do that kind of stuff. Because, I mean, who just walks up to somebody and hands them this coffee pot was $130 and says, here, I just want to bless you with this. So I took my coffee, walked outside, and you know, God was just aggravating me. How many of you know what I mean? So I've kind of learned, unless I want to be aggravated all day and then go home and know that I miss God and feel like a louse, you know, then I might as well just be willing to be embarrassed or whatever. I mean, you never know what people are going to say, you know. And so I went back and I called her over and I said, you know what? I said, you're just such a nice young lady. And I said, I just felt like God wanted me to bless you with the money to buy that coffee press. And she goes, oh, no. I mean, she's like, you just thought I shot her. Oh, no. And I'm like, oh, no. I'm thinking, don't make a scene. Just take it. And so I said, no, really. I said, it's fine. I just want to bless you. I said, I just want to bless you. God's blessed me, and I just want to bless you. She cried, and you know the whole thing that people do. Okay, so now listen. So, I mean, God is so cool. So later I went to the bathroom up in the top part of the store, and who's in there but the girl? Now, why would she end up in the same bathroom that I'm in at the same time that I'm in there? Because God was using my few bucks to speak something to this girl.
1: 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It's never too late to start living a whole, healthy life. 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

The first witnesses of the empty tomb of Jesus were a group of women. They discovered the tomb empty and an angel telling them that Jesus had risen. Yet when these women raced to tell the male disciples, these disciples did not believe the women. Now this is understandable because, well, dead people don't come back to life. But also, in the ancient world, there was a prejudice against believing the testimony of women. Indeed, Celsus, an ancient critic of Christianity, dismissed the resurrection because he said it was only an hysterical, half-frantic, crazed woman who saw Jesus alive. So given that hysterical women are recorded as the first witnesses of the empty tomb, demonstrates that this story is unlikely to have been fabricated and gives us reason to believe that what the women saw is true. This is Rob Martin with God in 60 Seconds. To open up more space for reflection and conversation about God, go to thirdspace.org.au.

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Back in 1610, when Galileo posited that in reality, the Earth revolves around the Sun, not the other way round, the world branded him a heretic. His truth offended the comfortable order of things. But reality doesn't bend to opinion. It just waits for eyes willing to see. Hi, I'm Bernie Diamond, and welcome again to Fresh. Some truths taste like medicine. They're bitter, unpleasant. They sting on the way down, and yet still manage to heal what's sick on the inside. And that's the thing with Jesus. He doesn't soften truth to keep us happy. He tells it straight, even when it shocks us. One day, he was teaching a huge crowd. Everything was going fine, until he said something utterly outrageous. Those who eat my body and drink my blood live in me and I in them. Now, to us, that perhaps sounds symbolic, but to them it sounded grotesque. They couldn't handle it. John chapter 6, beginning at verse 66. After Jesus said these things, many of his followers left and stopped following him. Jesus asked the 12 apostles, "Do you want to leave too?" Simon Peter answered him, "Lord, where would we go? You have the words that give eternal life. We believe in you. We know that you are the Holy One from God." Peter didn't stay because everything made sense. He stayed because he discovered there was nowhere else to find real life. What is it that Jesus has said or done that offends you, that makes you squirm, that has you turning and running for the hills? When he says something that cuts across your comfort, your opinions, your pride, do you turn away or lean in? Because the most difficult words of Jesus are often the very ones that set us free. That's God's word, fresh for you today. Yeah, there is such power in the word of God, power to change lives. Hey, power to change your life. That's why I'd so love to send you these fresh devotional messages every day. Now, they're completely free. 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
4: Hey parents, if you're still trying to argue your kids into behaving, maybe it's time to try a little reality discipline. I'm Kate Ryan for Focus on the Family Australia. 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Then all parties should sign the contract. 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And while you're there, consider taking our free parenting assessment.
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3: In news headlines, I'm Lee Harrison. Making news today, the approval ratings for the Prime Minister and Treasurer have dropped to record lows as economic concerns rise among voters. Economic management was 7% higher as an issue of concern among the respondents to the latest AFR Redbridge survey. Major bridges in the Ukrainian capital have been struck by Russian drones in a fourth consecutive day of attacks on infrastructure. The latest explosion in Kyiv coincided with a visit from the German Chancellor, who was there to show support for Ukraine amid the ongoing invasion. A US Marine's been arrested in Japan on suspicion of murder after a woman's body was found at a hotel in Okinawa. And residents on Queensland's Sunshine Coast were woken by an early blast over the weekend when the Defence Force detonated an unexploded World War II-era shell found on a beach. In air sport, the Roosters have held off a valiant Newcastle to be crowned 2026 NRL Premiers. Celebrations for the Roosters fans went well into the night after the one-point thriller in front of a massive crowd at Acor Stadium. And Max Verstappen has won a rain-soaked Bahrain Grand Prix held in Malaysia. Oscar Piastri was on the wrong side of safety car timings and pit stops, with the Australian finishing sixth. These stories and more today. This is Air News.
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1: I think we all need the reminder that God speaks to us through his word amazingly, but always in his time. One of our friends grew up in South India. Her family were Christians, so they went to church every Sunday. And after church, they would eat chicken curry. The other days, they'd eat vegetable curry, but Sundays they had chicken. Before the family ate chicken, though, the children had to recite Bible verses, the ones they'd learnt at church. My friend said it never made sense then. She just wanted the chicken. But years later, she was studying and she went to a Christian group and heard a message on Psalm 95. Today, if only you would hear his voice, do not harden your hearts. And my friend said in that moment it hit her. God was real and alive. Jesus died for her sins. She was completely compelled and started to pray and sing. It was the same message as before, but God had made it clear to her. And that's what he does for each of us. This is Everyday Stories with Naomi Reid.

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I'm Alex Cook, and today I want to talk to you about the common financial danger zones within a marriage. The first one may surprise you, but a recent survey in the US showed that one in three couples hide money from each other. It doesn't take too much imagination to realise the impact that this would have on the other spouse through the loss of trust and respect when they find out that the other one has been hiding money from them. What was particularly scary about this survey was that 35% of respondents actually believed some aspects of their finances should remain private, even from their partner. Let me assure you, that is not a good idea. The second one is debt. We live in a society where debt has become perceived as normal, harmless, and necessary. But the Bible warns us that debt can lead to slavery. And in marriage, debt can lead to significant stress and unnecessary pressure, especially if one of the couple loses their job. As Christians, we really need to rethink debt and try and avoid it as much as possible. Another danger zone is the perceived differences between needs and wants. I might think I need a new mobile phone, but I think that the one I have will do me just fine. We need to understand that each of us has different values and perceptions about what is important, and that this can have a profound impact on our decisions and our behaviour with money. So why not spend some time to identify any potential financial danger zones in your marriage? Instead, replace them with good financial habits, such as budgeting, saving, and living within your means. I'm Alex Cook for WealthWithPurpose.com.

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1: This is Air News Canberra. Good morning, I'm Steve Barker. Master Builders ACT has raised concerns the territory could end up falling short of its National Housing Accord target. Sarah Patterson explains.
2: The industry body expects just over 18,300 new homes to begin construction over the next 5 years. That's 15% down on the previous 5 years. The weaker outlook attributed to a number of factors, including federal tax policy changes and the threat of higher interest rates. Since the Housing Accord was established in July 2024, Master Builders tells City News that the ACT has already recorded a short fall of more than 1,500 homes, a significant downgrade on previous forecasts. Sarah Patterson, Air News.
1: More than 20 seasonal team members in the ACT are being recruited by Australia Post and Star Trek to help manage increasing parcel volumes in the lead up to Christmas. Sue Davies from Australia Post says it's a really exciting time to join the service.
3: Be part of a supportive team helping deliver for Australians during the busy holiday season. And it's a great way to earn extra income and learn new skills, with many seasonal team members going on to build longer term careers with us.
1: Australia is working to bolster its trade relationship with Japan and position itself as a safe harbour and middle power investment. Federal Treasurer Jim Chalmers will promote Australia as a renewable energy powerhouse and a leader in artificial intelligence when he meets with investors and business leaders in Japan. He's told the ABC he's hoping to strengthen bilateral ties.
4: It's an outstanding relationship and we intend to make it even stronger. This will be a big opportunity for me to meet with my counterpart, with 30 CEOs from some of the biggest and most important companies in the world, and with investors who control something like $4 trillion of assets. It's all about boosting investment.
1: The road transport industry is warning Christmas shopping will be extra expensive this year if nothing's done to combat rising fuel prices. The National Road Transport Association is asking the federal government to temporarily adjust the heavy vehicle road user charge to take pressure off freight operators as diesel prices soar. Nat Road Chief Executive Warren Clark says higher freight costs will find their way onto price tags.
5: We're just asking that the government reduce the road user charge to zero till January. It gives operators some breathing space and it also gives the consumers breathing space at Christmas.
1: The ACT government has consulted with the Tasmanian Queensland governments, which both cover ambulance fees, about the potential of making ambulance call-out fees free in the ACT. An emergency ambulance call-out, including transport to a hospital, costs $1,180 in Canberra, with a further $15 added for every kilometre travelled outside of the ACT. The Greens have long called for ambulances to be free, arguing people without private health cover may be reluctant to call for help. To Air Sport, the ACT government is calling on Tuggeranong residents to have their say on how an unprecedented $16 million windfall should be spent on Southside sporting facilities. A 10-year debacle ended last month as the ACT government walked away from plans for a Tuggeranong ice sports facility, with Sports Minister Chris Steele confirming the $16 million had been earmarked for the project and will now be spent on sports infrastructure in Tuggeranong. Brindabella Labor MLA Tamas Werner-Gibbings has launched a community sports infrastructure survey, asking the community to dictate how they want to use the generational funding. I'm Steve Barker. This is Air News Canberra.
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1: I was scrolling the other day and an ad popped up on my feed that I definitely didn't want my kids to see and I absolutely didn't want my wife to see. I was embarrassed because they say they send you ads according to your history, but I swear I wasn't doing anything wrong. Have you ever felt busted as an adult? It's such a weird experience. Some people think it's because we feel guilty, but if you're walking with Jesus, all guilt has been dealt with on the cross. There's no condemnation for those that are in Christ, so why do we bring condemnation upon ourselves? If you make a mistake, run to Jesus, forgive yourself, and move on. Do you want to know what the ad was inviting me to? A vegan, silent retreat. There is no way I was searching for that.
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1: Air News headlines, I'm Lee Harrison. Making news today, the approval ratings for the Prime Minister and Treasurer have dropped to record lows as economic concerns rise among voters. Economic management was 7% higher as an issue of concern among the respondents to the latest AFR Redbridge survey. Major bridges in the Ukrainian capital have been struck by Russian drones in a fourth consecutive day of attacks on infrastructure. The latest explosion in Kyiv coincided with a visit from the German Chancellor, who was there to show support for Ukraine amid the ongoing invasion. A US Marine's been arrested in Japan on suspicion of murder after a woman's body was found at a hotel in Okinawa. And residents on Queensland's Sunshine Coast were woken by an early blast over the weekend when the Defence Force detonated an unexploded World War II-era shell found on a beach. In air sport, the Roosters have held off a valiant Newcastle to be crowned 2026 NRL Premiers. Celebrations for the Roosters fans went well into the night after the one-point thriller in front of a massive crowd at Acor Stadium. And Max Verstappen has won a rain-soaked Bahrain Grand Prix held in Malaysia. Oscar Piastri was on the wrong side of safety car timings and pit stops, with the Australian finishing sixth. These stories and more today. This is Air News.

0: Raising a child with special needs can come with a lot of uncertainty.
1: All of a sudden, all the maps that you get as a parent of, here's all your developmental milestones, you just chuck those, because who knows at this point.
0: What have you learned from raising a son with special needs?
1: Weakness can be a gift. 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

the church these days, deconstruction seems to be the latest trend. Young people in particular are asking questions about the Bible's reliability, beliefs in heaven and hell, and what it means to apply Jesus' teaching to areas like sexuality. Some of them are losing their faith as a result. Hi, I'm Tanya Harris of God Conversations. And I'll be honest, I was one of those young people. I was the annoying kid in church, forever asking the pastor, but why? Actually, I haven't changed. I'm still asking questions. In the journey of faith, God is neither afraid of or surprised by our questions. All throughout history, people have debated issues like these. We lose when we shut the conversation down. My prayer is that in the midst of our questions, we'll have the courage to seek God with an open heart and always start with God's perfect revelation in the person of Jesus. For more God Conversations, go to godconversations.com.

You tune into The Daily. Happy Monday. Time to dive into our Monday motivation. All right, friends. So for the next couple of minutes, we're going to spend a moment talking about your health and talking about your well-being. Now, through the lens of, I'm taking my radio hat off, but it's still on, but putting on my personal trainer hat. So there's something, this is an observation, right? So a lot of people can spend 30 years saving for retirement, their financial security, but they won't spend 30 minutes a day making sure that their body lasts long enough to enjoy it. Wow. I mean, financial freedom means nothing if your body's already falling apart. And there's something uncomfortable about this quote because it points out a contradiction we don't always want to notice. We can, and look, I've done this too, but you can spend decades thinking about retirement, saving money, investing, financial security. But they won't spend 30 minutes a day making sure that their body lasts long enough to enjoy it. Wow. I mean, financial freedom means nothing if your body's already falling apart. And there's something uncomfortable about this quote because it points out a contradiction we don't always want to notice.

0: Because work needs doing. The kids need attention. There's emails, errands, dinner, and Netflix. Somehow the gym keeps getting pushed back to tomorrow. But what are you actually preparing for? Because retirement isn't just about having enough money to stop working. It's about having enough health and physical capacity to actually do something with that freedom. Maybe it's travel, walk around a new city, playing with your grandchildren, getting up off the floor, carrying your own bags, going out for dinner without feeling exhausted by the effort of just getting there. Now, of course, looking after your body doesn't guarantee perfect health or preventing every problem. Obviously, bodies will age, things happen that you can't control. But with that said, there are still things that you can influence. And the goal is definitely not to live forever. We know that's not practical. Rather, think about it like this: to give our future self a better chance of actually enjoying the life that we've worked so hard to build. Because what's the point of saving for freedom if you neglect the body that you'll need to experience it? A little bit uncomfortable, this one, I know, but some Monday motivation.
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0: Are you tuning into The Daily? And look, happy Monday. Now, this one is for old school Christian music fans. If you've been around for a couple of decades, you may be familiar and remember the group Zoe Girl. Don't get talked about a whole lot these days. I think we might have showcased one of their songs maybe once or twice for our daily flashback that we often do a little bit later on in the show. But there's been a whole lot of not much going on until they kind of just reunited sporadically for the 25th anniversary of their debut album last year. Well, as a result of that, there is a new song on the way by the end of the month. Crazy. It's just wild that here we are. But we'll give you a little sneak peek at it. We'll tell you a little bit more. It's actually a special song. I mean, I'll tell you why. It's got something to do with the very first song that they ever released way back in the day. Before we cover this off at the news desk, we've got to put Mellow Monday on the agenda through the Daily Randomizer. That's coming up next at the Daily.
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0: Dave Cusack here from Unreached. I'm a Canberra local. 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

0: Are you tuned into The Daily? Coming up next, something that I never thought I would ever say again, but new music from Zoe Girl. That's a flashback. We'll be here by the end of the month. All right, we'll tell you more about it. It's a pretty special new song, but we'll cover it off at the news desk after we log into the randomizer.
1: Like right now, I'm going to mix things up a little bit.
0: Alrighty, so the randomizer is our computer here in the studio. We're about to type in some search information. Based on that search data, it's going to select the next song for us to listen to. It could be a big hit, it could be a deep cut, or randomly, absolutely anything at all, hence the name. Mellow Monday is the only asterisk on the search as we kick off every week, because sometimes, you know, off the back of the weekend, you just need to keep a chill and face the reality that Monday has come around again. So let's type this in. I mean, there's so many great acoustic versions. We say that every single Monday, but it really is true. So we'll be never short of great selections for Mellow Monday. So let's see where this lands today. Oh, a relatively new one, Phil Wickham.

0: It's one of his most recent songs. He also released a book of the same name just over the last couple of months. And this is what Phil has titled The Piano Take. So stripped back, acoustic. Looking forward to diving into this. Let's do it. All right, Phil Wickham, Everyday Hallelujah. The Piano Take here at The Daily.
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0: One of them is where I shake my head to get my hair out of my eyes. 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So visit tourette.org.au.
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0: Hey, you tuned into the Daily. Happy Monday. We got a new week in front of us. Let's get you up to speed with the news that broke over the weekend.
1: I like to get the daily news.
0: All right, so this is for the old school Christian music fans. Hands up if you remember Zoe Girl. Oh boy, that's a flashback. They're back. They've announced the upcoming release of a new song called I Still Believe. Nearly 26 years after they first emerged on the scene with their debut album, the song revisits the declaration of faith at the heart of their very first radio single, which was called I Believe, through the perspective of more than two decades now of life. Now, last year, Zoe Girl reunited to celebrate the 25th anniversary of the debut album, and I Still Believe emerged as a deeply personal continuation of the message that the group first shared in the year 2000. But rather than attempting to recreate who they were when I Believe, that first single, was released, they've approached this new song, I Still Believe, from where they are today. There's a little teaser up online.

0: All right, this takes the cake for things I didn't think I would say this year. New music from Zoe Girl. It lands October 30.
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0: Still to come on The Daily and Wilson. First there was the song, then there was the album, then there was the book, and now, My Jesus, the movie? It's happening, and Wilson has made the announcement from stage. We'll tell you a little bit more about what's happening here at the news desk next hour. Plus, we'll introduce you to your artist of the week, Matt Carney. He's dropping a brand new album this Friday called Hanging by a Heartstring. We're going to pull out of the vault some of his iconic tracks throughout his career. Plus, we're going to get you thinking with our daily thought. It's all on the way next hour at The Daily.
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0: Alrighty, so here's the idea that we're going to unpack today. At any moment, you are one good choice away from a meaningfully better life. It's a big call, but there's something hopeful about this idea that our lives don't always need a complete overhaul. Sometimes it might just need one better choice, like having the difficult conversation instead of avoiding it, putting the phone down and being present with someone. Say yes to something that scares you a little, or maybe say no to something you already know isn't good for you. Sounds really simple, doesn't it? Maybe it's too simple. Because we know that one good choice doesn't magically fix everything. One healthy meal doesn't undo years of poor habits. One honest conversation doesn't repair a broken relationship overnight. One brave decision doesn't remove all the fear. But maybe that's not really the point here. A good choice can change direction. And sometimes direction matters more than speed. Because I think sometimes we underestimate those small moments when no one's watching and we quietly decide, I'm going to do this differently. There's no dramatic music, no guarantee it's even going to work at all. It's just a choice. And then another one tomorrow. Maybe a meaningfully better life isn't built through one massive breakthrough. Maybe that's a different way to think about it. Maybe it's built through ordinary moments where we stop asking, what would make everything better? And sometimes we underestimate those small moments when no one's watching and we quietly decide, I'm going to do this differently. There's no dramatic music, no guarantee it's even going to work at all. It's just a choice. And then another one tomorrow. Maybe a meaningfully better life isn't built through one massive breakthrough.

Still to come on The Daily, a new movie set to be made around the life and story of Ann Wilson. This song's at the heart of it. It's a song called My Jesus. Tell you more about this at the news desk very soon. But before we do, we've got to introduce you to our Artist of the Week.

0: from Matt Carney will be here this Friday called Hanging by a Heartstring. Now, he spoke about it in a recent post at the airport and shared just a couple of very timely words as an introduction to the project.
1: I have a new record that is done, Hanging by a Heartstring. That is the title of it. It's a love letter to Nashville, contemplating my existence in this fast-moving world and returning to the love with which I first started writing music. It's coming out in October.
0: Yeah, October the 9th, to be specific, which is this Friday. I love the title, Hanging by a Heartstring. We'll dive into the significance of that throughout the week. But before we gear up for all the new stuff dropping Friday, we're going to revisit some of Matt's iconic tunes. And we'll start with Close to Love. Matt Carney and the story behind it as your artist of the week next at The Daily.
2: I lace the boots up, it's straight to the door, cause this is worth fighting for. I get my head right, the heart's gotta follow. Whisper a prayer like there ain't no tomorrow. Take a breath, and I exhale slow. I wasn't made for this kind of cold. This ain't the kind of place that you wanna know. These are the elements, I'm telling you, bro. This world, it's up in my grill. This world, it's shooting to kill. This world always gotta be stealing my heart. This world always trying to rip my family apart.

0: Father God, let me see it for what it is. This ain't neutral we're up against. These elements push me to the fence, and then I end up on top of it, if I'm not careful. To recognize what is pushing in, open my eyes to these elements. Stand up and rise to these elements. I'm willing to fight, willing to fight.
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0: still to come on The Daily. Anne Wilson is set to have a movie made about her life and her story and her song, My Jesus. We'll cover this off for you at the news desk after we hear from your artist of the week, Matt Carney. Pull me closer to love. Now, you know you're doing all right when Taylor Swift covers your own song. Yep, that happened. It's not AI, I can assure you of that. But Matt Carney, this Friday, is releasing his brand new album called Hanging by a Heartstring. We're revisiting some of his iconic tracks before we get to the new stuff on Friday. And in 2009, which is when Taylor Swift covered this song, it was the year that Matt put out an album called The City of Black and White. This was one of the iconic songs from the project and also has turned into one of the biggest songs of his career, as Matt explains.
1: Closer to Love, or Closer, as I sometimes call it. I don't know, that sounds pretty straight ahead. My guitar player said something about there's a phone call. You're always one phone call away from something bad. And I was just thinking about that, and, you know, we're all one phone call from our knees, and I just felt there's like this, something's happened, and I think the world we're in, and, you know, there's this looming phone call that could happen, whether it's family member, job, and there's kind of this like crying out for help in that, in the middle of that. And also maybe finding that in a relationship, in a faith, like there's like all of those elements working together.
0: Before the new album drops Friday, here is your artist of the week, Matt Carney, and Closer to Love at The Daily.

0: Are you tuning into The Daily? You're with Cam, and it's time to roll over into the news desk. This is an exciting little headline that's just come out.
1: I like to get the daily news.
0: Talking about Ann Wilson and her song, My Jesus. This is the starting point. All right, so what's happening is that this song is now becoming a movie. Ann says what started as her testimony became the song, that became the album, and the album since became a book and then a tour, and now somehow it's becoming a movie. She shared about it from the stage the other night.
2: We wrote the song, My Jesus, then we put out a book. I had someone come to me about 5 years ago and say, you should write a book called My Jesus. And I was like, okay, like, why would I write a book? And they were like, well, you need to write a book about your story and you just need to document it just in case. Well, it turns out the reason they asked me to write a book was because when I was 19 years old, this movie exec at this big Christian movie film company said, I think I want to do a film on your life one day, and I would like to write you write a book so you can have the book to go off of to write the movie. Well, 5.5 years later, y'all, we just announced that we are putting out a movie next fall called the My Jesus Movie. I am so excited. I can't even contain it. This is going to be a movie about my life, characters playing me and my family, my brother, the whole story and journey of how I got to where I am today, and it is pretty surreal. We start filming in a couple weeks. I can't wait to see what God is going to do with this. Thank you guys for being here tonight and cheering that on.
0: Oh, that's crazy, isn't it? Ann Wilson, My Jesus, the movie. It'll be out next year.
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1: Yeah, baby, I'm not Judas. Baby, I'm not thief.
0: He's got a new album that's less than a few weeks away from dropping. And he's just revealed another teaser for another one of the unreleased tracks. We'll cover this off at the news desk. And a little bit of Monday motivation. We're going to put your health and well-being under the microscope. We're going to look forward into the future as we often financially plan for our retirement. And that is a very smart thing to do. But what is the point of all that financial security if you haven't got a healthy body to be able to enjoy all of that freedom? It's a bit of an uncomfortable one, but we're going to tackle it next hour with some Monday motivation at the Daily.
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